0: States have raised less money than their Democratic opponents. That's true for Paxton, whose campaign cash is trailing the amount raised by his Democratic opponent, James Tallarico. Mara Liasson, NPR News.
1: AAA says the price of diesel hit a record today and is now $5.89 a gallon nationally. That's up 29 cents in the last week. Diesel is the main fuel in trucking and freight rail, and many companies are passing along the higher cost to consumers. Many are also blaming the war against Iran for the higher price of fuel. On ABC's This Week, the Energy Secretary, Chris Wright, insisted the war against Iran is justified.
2: There may not be a nuclear agreement. It may be simply destroying their capabilities to do it. An agreement may await a next administration in Iran. We simply don't know that. But I think what the president was communicating there is how critically important this is. If Iran has nuclear weapons, the Middle East, the world, is a wildly different place than it is today.
1: 20% of the world's oil flows through the Strait of Hormuz. This is NPR. Ash from an erupting volcano in Indonesia has shut down six airports, canceling international and domestic flights at least until Monday at noon local time. Nina Rao reports that emergency officials are coordinating the response even as the eruption of the volcano continues.
3: The volcano has been firing thick ash into the atmosphere since late Friday. While no casualties have been reported, the ash is blanketing the capital, Jakarta, and neighboring provinces. Head of Indonesia's Disaster Management Agency, Suharyanto, says they are deploying aircraft to clear the air. Authorities are carrying out weather modification operations, he says. If there is no cloud growth, they'll use a water misting method to break down dangerous ash particles. Officials have also begun distributing masks and are urging residents in affected areas to stay indoors. For NPR News, I'm Naina Rao in Jakarta.
1: A man with multiple weapons lunged at the Democratic candidate for governor of Ohio today, Dr. Amy Action, during a campaign event at a fair in Canfield, Ohio. Several people were injured when the suspect reportedly knocked them down to the ground. Action was not hurt. Members of her security team intervened, and the suspect has been arrested. Action was Ohio's health director under Republican Governor Mike DeWine. DeWine issued a statement saying he was grateful she was not hurt and violence has no place in politics. Primary voters in New Hampshire Tuesday will select the Republican and Democratic candidates for the U.S. Senate in November. I'm Dan Ronan, NPR News.
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12: This is Fresh Air Weekend. I'm Tanya Mosley, and my guest today is Yahya Abdul-Mateen II. He's nominated for an Emmy for the Marvel series Wonder Man. He plays Simon Williams, a struggling actor with a secret. He has real superpowers, and if anyone finds out, he doesn't just lose his career, he loses his freedom. Abdul-Mateen grew up in both New Orleans and Oakland, studied architecture at UC Berkeley, and worked as a city planner until a layoff sent him to the Yale School of Drama. He booked his first major role in 2015, nearing 30, and since then he's performed on Broadway in Top Dog, Underdog, been cast as Black Manta in Aquaman, Bobby Seale in The Trial of the Chicago 7, the lead in Candyman, and won an Emmy for playing Dr. Manhattan in HBO's Watchmen. Wonder Man made him the lead in his very own Marvel series. And then, 2 weeks after his Emmy nomination, Disney canceled the show a few months after a second season had already been announced. And Yahya Abdul-Mateen II, welcome to Fresh Air.
13: What's up? Thank you. I'm happy to be here.
12: Why are you laughing?
13: You know, I don't really reflect back so far, that far. You know, and when you first you say my name and then you go through and you tell the story. And then when you end it off, you're saying he just lost his job. And now he's sitting in front of me and he just lost his job. And I just thought that that was so it's so funny the way that I'm being talked about right now.
12: But, you know, I mean, there's so much to talk about. The thing about when Marvel approached you, you said, I only have one Marvel dollar to spend.
13: Yeah.
12: Mm-hmm. You asked yourself whether Wonder Man was the actual role that you were going to spend that dollar.
13: Mm-hmm.
12: I'm really curious. I thought that was a really interesting way to talk about entering the Marvel universe and being a part of something that's so big.
13: Mm-hmm.
12: How are you reflecting on it now that you have spent that dollar and you've gone through this journey on this show that is highly respected?
13: Yeah. So far, dollar well spent. For sure. Look at the experience that I had, you know, and I got to put it out. Now, when I said that, I was talking about fun and longevity.
12: Mm-hmm.
13: You know, I was talking specifically against a one-off.
12: A role that is going to stand the test of time and not be a one-off.
13: And at the same time, something that was worth my time and something that I enjoyed. That's what a dollar well spent would be. Now, when I flash to present day and I do reflect back, boy, that, of course it was a dollar well spent. You know, I got to make a fantastic show and I got to play a fantastic character who many people related to.
12: Wonder Man is not a typical Marvel story.
13: Mm-hmm.
12: There's almost no action.
13: Mm-hmm.
12: It's a comedy.
13: Yeah.
12: And it's a comedy about auditioning, shot like an indie film.
13: Yeah.
12: And the hero's battles are with casting directors and in his own head. Your character, Simon Williams, he's a working actor in Los Angeles, years in, without a break, when a reclusive director announces a remake of this cheesy 80s superhero. Have you ever wanted a role as bad as Simon wanted Wonder Man?
13: Oh, let me think. There has to be a yes.
12: Yeah?
13: There has to be a yes in there somewhere. I wanted to play Booth, the character that I played in the play called Top Dog, Underdog. I've been wanting to do that for 20 years before I got a chance to do it. But I never did pursue it. So I don't know if I've wanted anything. I can't think of anything that I've pursued in the same way that Simon pursued Wonder Man. Because he was doing some crazy things for a job. But actors, man, actors, we do all type of things. I was telling stories. I was lying on my resume, talking about telling stories. I was lying on my resume, you know, back in 2012, talking about all the different skills and accents I could do and things like that.
12: Oh, when you first graduated?
13: Yeah, when I first,
12: from acting school?
13: No. I hadn't gone to school yet. This was when I was just getting little jobs in the Bay Area, little acting jobs. And I was over exaggerating. I had maybe played the bongos two times and said, yeah, I could do that. So I put it on my resume. I may have done an accent in class one time. So I said, you know, that wasn't too hard. I put that on my resume, you know. But that's what you got to do. You got to, you know, stack the cards in your favor.
12: What gave you the gall to do it, you know?
13: I didn't know no better. And it was, it was just too much empty space on my resume. So I needed to find things that I could do so I could write them down. I think what gave me the gall, the empty space, that's what gave me the gall.
12: Season one ends with us expecting to now see what Simon is going to be like now that he has all the things that he has been fighting and working toward. He is Wonder Man. And they point to a pattern of Marvel
14: involving Black-led projects. Mm-hmm. There's Wonder Man canceled despite your nomination for Emmy, Blade dead after 7 years, Ironheart, Armor Wars. It's just a whole bunch. And the argument is that Marvel doesn't protect its Black-led projects. Mm-hmm. You kind of have rejected that. Well, how do you see it?
13: It's not that I've rejected that. I make the observation based off my experience. Mm-hmm. When you look at the history of those projects and when you put them all together, there's no way around it. It does not look good. It does not look like good business. And it looks like it's certainly not favorable to its Black creatives. That's what it looks like. So I'd be ignorant if I'd be willfully blind if I chose not to make that observation. I'm always interested in the truth, and I'm always interested in what is true for me. And what is true for me is that in the case of Wonder Man, I actually don't know what happened.
14: What did they tell you?
13: I've heard things about viewership. What I would say is that if that is the case, then when it comes to Black-led projects, especially Black-led niche projects, I think they need a little bit more time to cook. Because I think Black audiences usually find out and gravitate to the niche projects a little bit slower. They're a little bit behind because they're not always, that's not what's always marketed to us. And I think that it was one of those projects that needed a bit more time to cook if it was going to depend on the Black audience to also give some buoyancy to the, you know, to the numbers of that show. Mm-hmm. Nevertheless, I will circle back and, you know, and always come back to the point that I'm so thankful and, you know, blessed to have been able to be a part of something that was special, that is special. I'm getting so much love out there. And the reason why I think I'm getting so much love is because people are, yes, they do feel for me, but what's actually going on is that they love that show. You know, people really enjoyed that show. And I know what it's like to have one of my favorite shows be canceled or for it to finally end. You got to find a way to fill that slot, to fill that void. So I think it's a sign that our show gave a lot of people a lot of, you know, joy and relief and some distraction, you know, in this world. And I do hope that I get another chance to step back into that Wonder Man character.
14: You grew up between New Orleans and the Bay. Mm-hmm. And somehow you went to 13 different schools.
13: I think so. I think it tracks like that.
14: Yeah, yeah, that's like changing schools every few years. Yeah. Why did your family move so much?
13: Always looking for a better life. Always looking for a better school. You know, there was 6 of us. So a lot of that sometimes was about trying to find whatever was convenient for my parents and like the best fit for our education and things like that.
14: Was there ever a moment when you got tired of it?
13: No, I didn't even notice it.
14: You didn't?
13: No, because there was so much love in my home, you know? So whatever now could be perceived as some type of instability or anything like that, we were shielded from that, you know? And my parents did a fantastic, fantastic job. And like I say, when we went to different schools, we were looking for a better education.
14: How do you think that experience shaped who you are, being the new person all the time?
13: Yeah, I mean, I think that it's made me more observant. I enter into new environments sort of quiet, you know, looking around and sort of calculating and doing the math and on my surroundings. And then after a little while, you know, I take up a little bit more space. Now, when I went to high school, I went to one high school, right? And so high school was my first time entering into a space with the same students, basically entering into a school just sort of on the same level as everybody else. Mm. So high school was really where I sort of socially blossomed. Like in the 9th grade, I sort of gained my confidence. And but what I did have by the 9th grade was my individuality. Mm. You know, I was myself.
14: Mm. What does that mean? Yeah, what did that look like?
13: Well, I wasn't a follower. Mm-hmm. You know, I had my high school reunion.
14: In the Bay.
13: In the Bay, yeah. In Oakland, I think it was either last year or the year before. And I was at lunch with my best friend from high school and then with another one of our friends also from high school. And he said, he said, you was different. I said, what? He said, yeah, man, you know, your dad would drop you off on the

0: was about me that made me different, I didn't know it. I didn't know that I was different. That's the thing. And I liked myself. Everybody's different. You know, I was confident enough to, like, I didn't have the cool shoes. That didn't even feel like it fit my personality. You know, I remember one time I got some Jordans. It was the first time I had, like, the cool shoes, and I wore them to school. And a friend of mine, oh, man, he didn't let me rest. You know, pointing at me because I got the new cool shoes on, and I was a little bit embarrassed, but, you know, but I was always confident in who I was.
1: That's funny to be embarrassed, right, by wearing the latest.
0: Yeah, wearing because I wasn't that kid, so it's sort of, you know, it was as if I was trying on cool for the first time.
1: People called your family the Black Brady Bunch.
0: Yeah.
1: You were the youngest, the youngest of the six.
0: I'm the youngest, yeah. We had a mom, dad, the dogs, the station wagon. And what I like to say is we didn't have the white picket fence. We had the chain link fence. But, you know, it was ours.
1: You talked about having a stutter.
0: Yeah, I stutter.
1: Growing up, yeah.
0: Even to this day, I stutter.
1: How
0: most
1: intense
0: of the time.
1: Is it?
0: It can be intense if I let myself get comfortable. You know, right now my brain is on. So I'm conscious to take my time and things like that. But if I wasn't worried about taking my time, then you would be able to tell, oh, he stutters.
1: Oh, really?
0: Oh, yeah.
1: Yeah.
0: Yeah.
1: So are there particular words or?
0: Our words sometimes tend to get me. It just depends. But say I have this thing, right? I have two streams of consciousness going on basically all the time. And I can feel a stutter on its way. And when I know when I'm about to stutter, then I switch over to the second stream of consciousness and I go around the stutter and then I keep on going. When I'm at home and I don't feel like doing that, I just stay on my single stream of consciousness and I just stutter. I just let the stutter go and I just get through it.
1: Has it always been that way for you?
0: I think so.
1: Mm-hmm.
0: Yeah.
1: Architecture was your major at UC Berkeley. Mm-hmm. And you've talked about how you took drama classes to help you overcome your stutter.
0: Yeah.
1: So that you could do your presentations for...
0: Yeah, that didn't work.
1: It didn't work.
0: It didn't work at all. But I found, you know, acting. And I didn't stutter when I acted. I never stuttered with a script, ever.
1: What do you think it is about the drama and the drama class that really allowed you to be in that space?
0: I rehearsed the words. Mm-hmm. So it's just really all muscle memory.
1: I know you don't know any different, but it sounds like it's a lot of work. Is it exhausting? Having the two, I mean, we all have double consciousness to a certain extent.
0: Is that exhausting?
1: Yeah.
0: It's a little bit of work, but, you know, it helps me to articulate myself better.
1: Yeah.
0: And things like that. One needs to care. Mm-hmm. You know what I mean? You know, who knows? I do what works for me right now. It helps me to communicate better, you know, I don't want to be on TV and on my interviews just stuttering all over the place and making a mess, you know.
1: But it's also kind of amazing because I've heard other actors who have also, I think James Earl Jones has talked about he had a stutter.
0: Yeah, but
1: Danny Glover, stuttering is
0: frustrating. Mm-hmm. For example, if I were to stutter right now, sometimes you just wouldn't be able to hear anything. I just wouldn't be able to say the word. You may have radio silence for about 8 seconds, and I'm not even making sounds. Other times I sound like the car engine trying to start, and that's when I'm being stubborn and just trying to push it through, you know. Mm-hmm. And I don't feel like taking my time. I don't feel like going to my alternate words. You know, it's just what I know.
1: Our guest today is actor Yahya Abdul-Mateen II. We'll be right back after a short break. I'm Tanya Mosley, and this is Fresh Air Weekend.
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1: The tractor, the washing machine, the calculator. 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
3: 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This is Fresh Air Weekend. I'm Tanya Mosley. Let's get back to my interview with actor Yahya Abdul-Mateen II. He's nominated for an Emmy for his lead role in Wonder Man, a Marvel comedy about a struggling actor who's hiding the secret that he has real superpowers. Abdul-Mateen II grew up between New Orleans and Oakland, the youngest of six, studied architecture at UC Berkeley, and worked as a city planner in San Francisco until a layoff sent him to the Yale School of Drama. Since then, he starred in several television productions, which include starring as Black Manta in Aquaman and Bobby Seale in The Trial of the Chicago Seven. He won an Emmy for playing Dr. Manhattan in HBO's Watchmen and earned a Tony nomination for his Broadway debut in Top Dog Underdog. This year, he also starred in and served as executive producer of Netflix's Man on Fire, stepping into the role of John Creasy, a part Denzel Washington made iconic. Is it true that your dream, since you were a child, was to be a city planner?
4: Was to be an architect.
3: To be an architect.
4: Yeah, I wanted to be an architect. That's why I went to college to study it, yeah.
3: Was it in the back of your mind during that time period, acting as well?
4: No, acting, I didn't even know that that was possible. I never even thought about that. Somebody, I'll keep the story short, but a teammate of mine, you know, dared me to take an acting class.
3: What type of teammate?
4: I was on the track team at Berkeley.
3: Uh-huh.
4: Yeah, and one day we were at practice, you know, making fun of the coaches and things like that on the team building exercise. And I got up in front of everybody and did an impersonation. Everybody was laughing. The next day, they were still talking about it. And my teammate, he dared me to take a theater class. And I was looking for an easy class to take, and I auditioned and took the class. And didn't take it seriously in the sense that I did all the work, but I used to be late to class and, you know, things like that. I wasn't the best representation of what a top student should be. Mm-hmm. But I always knew my lines. I rehearsed for real. I don't know how present I was. But when it was my turn to work, I always put in the work and I always took the work seriously. I didn't take the attendance the most seriously.
3: Mm-hmm.
4: And after that semester, the teacher, she told me, actually, I just ran into her in the building one day. And she said, hey, she said, you're really good.
3: Mm.
4: And, you know, I hope you take some more classes.
3: Mm.
4: And I wasn't necessarily intending to, you know, but I was like, oh, I didn't know that.
3: Hmm.
4: Maybe I will. So the next class that I took, I found something that I thought would be a good opportunity to work on my stutter. And then that just brought me deeper into this world.
3: You're deep in this world, mm-hmm. but you graduate with an architecture degree,
4: mm-hmm.
3: and you work for the city of San Francisco
4: mm-hmm.
3: as in the city planning department.
4: Yeah, the mayor's office of housing.
3: Yeah.
4: Uh-huh.
3: What was your job?
4: I was the program coordinator for a project called the SF Hope Initiative. I believe it's been almost 15 years now.
3: And you still remember that.
4: Yeah. The Youth SF Leadership Academy, Youth SF Leadership Academy, I think that's what it was called.
3: Yeah.
4: But I was a program coordinator. My job was to pair young people with architects and with city planners in six of the housing projects in San Francisco that were undergoing a redevelopment process.
3: Mm.
4: And so I was facilitating a program that taught architecture and city planning curriculum to the young people so that they could work with the planners to give educated feedback on what they wanted in their neighborhoods.
3: Were you enjoying the job?
4: Absolutely.
5: You got laid off, though.
4: Yeah, like, it was like 11 months.
5: 11 months later, you get laid off.
4: I keep on getting laid off and losing jobs. What up with that? What up with that? But, you know, every time I do, it turns into something better. You know what I mean? Okay. So I wonder what this one's going to turn into.
5: Well, I mean, you got a whole slew of projects. So So you get laid off and you give yourself 3 years to become an actor.
4: Yeah.
5: Or you'd go back to study.
4: Yeah,
5: studying.
4: I would go back. I was going to go get my master's in planning and probably work in politics.
5: You decided to go to grad school for it. You ended up at Yale School of Drama. Mm-hmm. That is a prestigious acting school.
4: Yeah.
5: It's one of the best in the world. It's for serious actors. Mm-hmm. When you went there, did you have a specific dream of the type of actor that you wanted to be?
4: Not necessarily. I just wanted training. I knew that actors from that school were working on Broadway. That was really, because by then all the acting I had done was in theater. Mm-hmm. So I was like, well, okay, well, how far can you go in theater? Well, you can go to Broadway. Mm-hmm. So, you know, I was hoping to get enough training to go and do Broadway, and then you'll see what happens next.
5: Mm-hmm.
4: Yeah.
5: Yahya Abdul-Mateen II, this has been such a pleasure.
4: It has been. Thank you very much.
0: Yahya Abdul-Mateen II, he's nominated for an Emmy for the Marvel series Wonder Man, and his new film, By Any Means, is in theaters now. The Womack sisters are a trio with illustrious family ties. Their uncle was R&B great Bobby Womack, and their grandfather was Sam Cooke. The sisters have just released an album of tight harmonies. By contrast, Margaret Glaspie, who also has a new album, sings starkly about living a solitary life. Rock critic Ken Tucker discusses these contrasting sounds in his review. Let's start with the Womack sisters.

Much of the Womack Sisters' self-titled new album is filled with music that harks back to the days of classic soul and R&B. It's in their blood. Their parents are Linda and Cecil Womack, who made beautiful rhythm and blues under the name Womack and Womack. Their uncle, Bobby Womack, possessed the gravelly voice that powered hits like Looking for a Love and Across 110th Street. And their grandfather was the gospel and soul great Sam Cooke. Now these three sisters, B.G., Kucha, and Zamani, are looking to shape the kind of music they grew up hearing for a contemporary audience that doesn't know or care about their illustrious roots.

That's a song called Chauffeur, whose title works as a job description and a metaphor. Apparently, the Womack sisters took a number of jobs over the years to finance their recording, including doing some Uber driving. The lyric is about taking control of one's career, no longer being a passenger, getting behind the wheel. While this new release is being positioned as the sisters' debut, I've been aware of various songs and EPs they've released over the past decade, and what strikes me about this album is that it's got their best songwriting, and for the first time, they transcend nostalgia. Yes, the music is rooted in 1960s soul, but their crisp, tight harmonies possess an urgency and immediacy that speaks to the world we're living in right now.

In contrast to the Womack sisters' impeccable harmonies, I give you Margaret Glaspie's voice, ringingly alone, as her piece is interrupted by a former lover who suddenly appears at the end of her driveway.

That song, called Michigan, leads off Margaret Glaspie's new album called I Am Both. On it, Glaspie acts as a chronicler of doubt, hesitation, misgiving, of the emotions that can grind a relationship to a halt. She keeps circling back to the word nothing. Doing nothing is something I do too well, she sings on one song. In another, she describes a couple stuck in a rut. James and Marie, they don't want to say the wrong thing, so they say nothing. The music is mostly Glaspie and her acoustic guitar with an occasional puff on a harmonica. Discrete keyboards and drums slip in here and there. Working with producer Joe Henry, Glaspie sounds as though she's walking through the rooms of an empty house, taking in memories good and bad, assigning blame, and taking responsibility.

0: petty.
1: That line, I'm slamming doors you leave open, and I'm hoping you're feeling it. Oh, boy, that really kills me. Both Glaspie and the Womack sisters are women who've been put to the test by men who resist understanding their pain and their power. They know that relationships are a lot more complicated than victim and victimizer, and use their work to untangle these snarled dynamics to better understand and explain themselves to us.
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5: 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I'm Tanya Mosley. Terry has our next interview. Here she is.
6: The jazz saxophonist and composer John Coltrane was born 100 years ago. The centennial is September 23rd, and the celebration includes concerts, album reissues, and a new book of Coltrane photos edited by my guest, Ravi Coltrane, the son of John and Alice Coltrane. Ravi is a highly regarded tenor saxophone player and composer who has recorded as a leader and in other bands. The book is titled Coltrane, the Definitive Visual Celebration of the Legend, and it includes an introduction by Ravi and several essays, including ones by Patti Smith, Carlos Santana, Kareem Abdul-Jabbar, and Phil Lesh. The Coltrane family is organizing some of the centennial events and overseeing the estates of Ravi's parents, John and Alice Coltrane. John Coltrane is one of the most influential musicians in the history of jazz. He was famous for his early recordings in Miles Davis's band, his transcendent ballads from the Great American Songbook, his modal music, his spiritual music, for popularizing the soprano saxophone in jazz with his recording of My Favorite Things, and for avant-garde free jazz like no one had heard before. To quote what the late jazz critic Francis Davis wrote in the New York Times, full disclosure, Francis was my husband. Coltrane has come to stand for a disciplined mindset, a desire for spiritual ecstasy, a vision of music as ritual and of performance as a holy rite. That's R-I-T-E. Depending on what a listener wants from it, Coltrane's music is a cry for Black liberation, the soundtrack of a spiritual quest, a backdrop for tripping, or the next evolutionary step for jazz after bebop. Unquote. Alice Coltrane, Ravi's mother, was a pianist and harpist who played on John's final albums, recorded many albums under her own name, turned to Vedanta spirituality, and founded an ashram in L.A. Ravi Coltrane, welcome to Fresh Air. Congratulations on the book. I want to start with something from your father's ballads album, because I just think that album is gorgeous and so beautiful that it sounds a little spiritual to me because it sounds kind of transcendent.
7: Yes,
6: so where
7: absolutely.
6: Where do you see this album's fitting into your father's body of work before we hear a song from it?
7: Well, first of all, thank you, Terry, for the invitation. It's an honor and pleasure to be speaking with you
6: today. It's a pleasure to have you.
7: And yes, I think that album, it really displays his tone, his sound. And I think that the fact that all of the songs are very beautiful, his interpretation of them sonically, I mean, I think that's really where the record really gets its power from. His tone alone, you won't hear a tenor saxophone sound quite this beautiful on any recording. It's something to marvel at.
6: It has this uplift to it. I don't mean that it's uplifting, but his tone, it always sounds like it's kind of rising.
7: Yes, it carries us. It carries the listener, really.
6: So let's hear You Don't Know What Love Is from John Coltrane's Ballads album.

0: So that was from John Coltrane's Ballads album, and we heard Elvin Jones on drums, McCoy Tyner piano, and Jimmy Garrison bass. So you just edited a collection of photos of your father, and there are a lot of iconic photos in there. You've looked at photos of him throughout your life. Mm-hmm. Do you look at his photos in the hopes of finding out more about who he was, but also who you are? And do you ever look at his photos and then look at your face in the mirror and see, like, if you can tell that you're his son?
1: Well, I've been told throughout my life how much I favor my father. And, you know, I've outlived my father by about 20 years. You know, he passed away at 40. I turned 61 this year. And I think especially with this photo book, you know, it was a real opportunity for me to, you know, not only seeing these iconic photographs that we all know, but I mean, seeing a brand new photograph for the first time, it's enlightening and elevating, you know.
0: Some people thought of Coltrane as having, of being divine himself.
1: Mm-hmm.
0: And there was actually, I'm not sure if it still exists or not, there was a Coltrane church in San Francisco called St. John's.
1: And, yeah, St. John the Divine.
0: Yeah, and the John was for John Coltrane. And there was even like a painting in the church of Coltrane as if it was like one of those...
1: apostles.
0: Yeah, and, you know, they played his music during the service. And he was kind of like worshipped. And it's fascinating, a little strange. But what's it like for you to have your father literally be worshipped? I mean, like, he was your dad. You might not have known him, but, you know, he was like a mortal with an exceptional talent.
1: You put it right there on that. He was one of us.
0: Yes, right.
1: This is the thing where people want to, well, if they don't recognize that fact, you know, they say, oh, he was from another world, from another planet. It's like, no, he was from North Carolina. You know, he's as human as all of us, but he represents the highest heights and possibilities of human achievement. He's still doing this as a human being.
0: So I want to play another recording by your father. And this record, the album is titled Ascension. And here's my story behind it. So first of all, this is one of the most radical albums in jazz history, a turning point in free jazz. Mm-hmm. It's also one of the first jazz albums I bought.
1: Wow.
0: Yeah. So I was living in Brooklyn, and I was on a summer break from out-of-town college, and I was working on Wall Street as a typist.
1: Wow.
0: But I had just started listening to jazz, and I wanted to buy jazz albums, but I hardly had any money. So I was working on Wall Street, and it was near J&R Records, which is a great record store. So on lunch, I'd sometimes go to the record store and look for, like, discounted records. And I knew Coltrane's name. I didn't really know his music at the time. And I saw Ascension, so I bought it. It must have been, like, on sale. I don't know. But I got home. I put the needle down on the vinyl recording, because that's all there was vinyl.
1: Yes.
0: And this is what I heard.

0: So I have to say, the more I listen to that, the more I hear patterns and get a sense of cohesion. But when I first put that on, I thought, what is this? And I didn't know what to make of it. Were the musicians expressing anger? Was it called ascension as in Christ ascending or as the souls of the dead ascending? Was it expressing existential pain? Were the musicians high? Was it a bad trip or a good trip? I was afraid to listen to it high myself. I thought, who knows what I'm going to be feeling.
1: Where they end up.
0: Yeah. What did you hear the first time you heard this? Do you remember?
1: Oof. Well, yes. I think what you experienced, I think, is probably what most people experienced when they first hear that music. You know, what is this and what's going on, you know? And maybe the second feeling is like, it's actually entering my body in some way. I'm reacting to this, and either positively or negatively. There's something that's stirring there. And it's like diving into cold water, you know what I mean? For as shocking as it might be initially, you get used to it at some point. And as a gateway record, I mean, not a lot of people choose Ascension to start, you know, learning about John Coltrane's music. That was quite adventurous.
0: No, I just did it because I saw his name. I knew he was important. But, you know, one of the things with your father is that, like, for example, like, he took really long solos. And he could pull it off. But he set this kind of new opening for other people to take really long solos who didn't really have much to say musically. And I've sat through many jazz concerts where the editor in me kept thinking, like, you could have cut this down from like 10 minutes to 2 and it would have been fine.
1: Yes. Not everyone can go on that journey and take the audience and the listener along with them. And continue to explore and expand, you know. But the great, great improvisers, the great soloists, the great visionaries in music could. And John Coltrane clearly was one of those types of creators and improvisers. There's a very famous recording from a club called The Half Note that was on Spring and Broom here in Manhattan. From 1965, John plays a 27-minute saxophone solo. And throughout, he never repeats himself. He's building from one idea to the next and one motive to the next and expanding these motives and ideas and the most organic way, you know, that the ear is following it, the band is following it, and things continue to build and grow for 28 minutes. I mean, that's really something. Most musicians don't have 28 seconds worth of new ideas in them within a solo, you know.
0: What are your thoughts with your own playing about how long a solo should be, either in performance or on record?
1: Yeah, about 28 seconds. I think that's fair.
0: So Elvin Jones, who was in your father's quartet and was a really brilliant drummer, he called you when you were still, I think, still in your teens?
1: No, I was still studying. I was still in school, so I was in my early 20s.
0: And he suggested that you join him on the road and perform with his band. What was your response to that?
1: I said no.
0: Because?
1: Well, I was not ready. I was still learning. I was still in school. I told him I wasn't ready, and then I was still studying. He said, well, I want to help you get ready. So I agreed, yes. I couldn't say no twice to Elvin Jones. His offer to bring me on the road and let me play in his band, that was life-changing for me. You know.
0: So you didn't feel ready, but when you were playing with him, did you feel like you were holding your own, or were you thinking, like, I really am not ready, I shouldn't have agreed to do this?
1: Well, that's the thing, you know. It was an experience of a lifetime. I mean, the first tours that I did in Europe, I mean, the first tour I did with Elvin Jones was 1991, spring of 91. It was two months of one-nighters. And that same year, we came back in the summer and did another month. I mean, to watch him play every night, to listen to him as a band leader, to see how he conducted himself on the stage and off the stage, it was, these are the most powerful lessons that I learned in my young life as a musician, you know, whether I was ready to be on the stage or not with him.
0: So when you became a jazz musician and you're playing with Elvin Jones, who's a legend unto himself, and who played with your father and your father's quartet, and your father obviously was a legend, did you feel the pressure of being John Coltrane's son?
1: I mean, picking up the saxophone, there's going to be a certain amount of pressure for anyone. If your last name is Coltrane. Yeah, I mean, the pressure can be internal or external. Because I did grow up very much Ravi, you know, that was who I was growing up. But as soon as I picked up the saxophone, suddenly I was John Coltrane's son. So as I kind of was moving through those that early stage of my life as a musician, you know, I was very aware that people were aware.
0: You know. Was it hard to figure out who you were as a musician since you had been so steeped in your father's music?
1: Yeah.
0: So, like, you couldn't really escape it. And you didn't define yourself like in opposition to your father, like you weren't playing radically different music. You weren't playing like punk rock or something. You know what I mean? That would have been like totally different.
1: For the sake of being different, no. I mean, the reason why we play is because we hear something that compels us, it draws us in, you know, and John Coltrane's music drew me in. I mean, I'm not the first to be captivated and compelled by the sound of his saxophone, you know, by the power of his intention and musical invention, you know, that it's a powerful sound putting on a John Coltrane record, you know. You say, what is that? And then you say, I want to do that, you know.
0: Well, Ravi, good luck with all the centennial celebrations. I know it's a lot of planning. Good luck with your new book. And, you know, thank you for coming on Fresh Air.
1: Thank you, Terry. It was, again, an honor and a pleasure to speak with you today. Thank you so much.
2: Ravi Coltrane is a jazz composer and tenor saxophonist and the son of John and Alice Coltrane. He spoke with Terry Gross. Ravi edited the new collection of photos of his late father called Coltrane, the definitive visual celebration of the legend. Fresh Air Weekend is produced by Teresa Madden. Fresh Air's executive producer is Sam Brigger. Our technical director and engineer is Audrey Bentham. Our engineer this week is Adam Stanishevsky. Our interviews and reviews are produced and edited by Phyllis Myers, Roberta Shurrock, Anne-Marie Baldonado, Lauren Krinzel, Monique Nazareth, Thea Challoner, Susan Nyakundi, Anna Bauman, and Nico Gonzalez-Whistler. Our digital media producer is Molly C.V. Nesper. With Terry Gross, I'm Tanya Mosley.

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3: I'm Lee C. Camp, and this is No Small Endeavor, exploring what it means to live a good life.
4: Probably the biggest problem with self-esteem is that it tends to be contingent.
3: That's Kristen Neff, professor of educational psychology at the University of Texas at Austin. She's arguing against the sort of pop culture idea of self-esteem, which, she says, does not always work to our flourishing.
4: We only feel good about ourselves when we succeed or when we look the way we want to look or when people like us.
3: Instead, Kristen is a prominent expert and advocate for the concept of self-compassion, which her research has revealed works wonders for us, both mentally and physically.
4: Self-compassion is really about supporting oneself. If you can relate to your difficulties with compassion as opposed to harsh judgment or shame or feelings of isolation, it makes us much stronger.
3: All coming right up.
5: Live from NPR News in Washington, I'm Dan Ronan. Five people are dead in Miami after an Amazon Cargo 767 crashed while landing at Miami International Airport, running through an airport barrier and striking several vehicles on an access road, then catching fire. The plane was arriving from San Juan, Puerto Rico. Both the FAA and the NTSB are sending investigators. Miami-Dade County Sheriff Rosie Cordero-Stutt spoke to reporters.
6: The Miami-Dade Sheriff's Office Homicide Bureau will be the lead agency in charge of the death investigation portion alongside our local and federal partners, as we all have different parts of our investigation to conclude.
5: A ground stop at the airport was eventually lifted. Flight delays are expected into Monday. President Trump's envoys have stepped up their efforts to end Russia's war against Ukraine. NPR's Joanna Kasisis reports from Kyiv, Ukraine.
7: Trump's son-in-law Jared Kushner and longtime friend Steve Witkoff have visited Moscow several times, including on Saturday. They arrived in Kyiv on Sunday on a train called the Peace Express. Speaking to reporters outside the ornate presidential palace in Kyiv, Kushner said Trump wants peace as soon as possible. He responded to a reporter asking him if this could happen by winter.
8: And I think if we can achieve that, it'd be an incredible thing. It doesn't mean that we will achieve it, but it's an effort that's very important to try.
7: The Ukrainians, including President Volodymyr Zelensky, looked skeptical. Zelensky told reporters after the press conference that he expected the war to continue and that he had discussed a winter aid package with the U.S. and Europe. Joanna Kakissis, NPR News, Kyiv.
5: With less than 2 months until the midterm elections, the war in Iran is weighing on American voters. As NPR's Tamara Keith reports, that's a problem for President Trump and his party.
9: NPR has been following about a dozen swing voters in swing states as part of a long-term reporting project called Swing Shift. Colleen in Pittsburgh says she still doesn't understand why President Trump wanted to go to war with Iran.
10: I just feel like we're in places we shouldn't be. We're messing with people we shouldn't be messing with. We're arguing and fighting over I don't even know what.
9: John in Philadelphia says maybe Trump shouldn't have promised to lower prices.
11: I felt like he was headed that way. But obviously, the stuff in the Middle East, it's a mess.
9: NPR has agreed not to use their full names so they can speak freely about politics. Tamara Keith, NPR News.
5: The price of a gallon of diesel hit another record today. The nationwide average is now $5.89 a gallon, according to AAA. California has the most expensive diesel in the country at $7.81 a gallon. Diesel is the main fuel in trucking and freight rail. You're listening to NPR News. Republicans will meet this week, Wednesday and Thursday, in Dallas for a first-of-its-kind midterm convention. It's designed to boost enthusiasm ahead of the November 3rd midterm elections. Both Vice President Vance and President Trump are scheduled to speak. However, a large number of congressional Republicans and others say they're skipping the event because of scheduling and other issues, including the cost of attending. The Nancy Grace Roman Space Telescope is on its way to its planned orbital parking space, about 1 million miles from Earth. Joe Palca reports the mission managers have been turning on the telescope's instruments, and so far everything looks great.
12: The school bus-sized observatory has a number of scientific goals. It's looking for a special kind of exploding star called a Type 1A supernova that astronomers use to study a mysterious force called dark energy. It will also search for planets around distant stars as well as galaxies far beyond the Milky Way. Critical systems like the solar panels and main antenna have successfully deployed, as has the sunshade designed to block out unwanted light. The spacecraft also completed a correction to its trajectory. The telescope should arrive at its parking place in about 90 days. After that, its 5-year scientific mission will begin. For NPR News, I'm Joe Palca.
5: Canada is set to launch $20 billion in counter tariffs against the United States on Tuesday after President Trump imposed tariffs against Canada last month. Steel and aluminum tariffs will increase by 50%, some paper products by as much as 25%. This is NPR.
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3: I'm Lee C. Camp, and this is No Small Endeavor, exploring what it means to live a good life. Conventional wisdom has it that human flourishing requires heavy doses of high self-esteem. But today I sit down with a vocal critic of the cult of self-esteem, professor and author Kristen Neff. She says the biggest problem with self-esteem is that it tends to be contingent, that an undue focus upon self-esteem can lead us only to feeling good about ourselves when we succeed. So, what does she offer as a better path to our individual and collective flourishing? Self-compassion. Today, an in-depth conversation with Kristen Neff, with a little help from psychiatrist and author Kirk Thompson, in which we discuss the ways self-compassion may be a healthier, more effective alternative to self-esteem, as well as the practices that may help us to develop a framework of self-compassion in our own lives. Kristen Neff received her doctorate from the University of California at Berkeley, is currently an associate professor of educational psychology at the University of Texas at Austin. Kristen is a pioneer in the field of self-compassion research. In addition to writing numerous academic articles on the topic, she's also the author of the book Self-Compassion, The Proven Power of Being Kind to Yourself, and most recently, Fierce Self-Compassion, How Women Can Harness Kindness to Speak Up, Claim Their Power, and Thrive. Welcome, Kristen.
4: Oh, well, thank you so much for having me. I'm happy to be here.
3: Yeah, thanks for joining us so much. I always like it when someone can be a little bit of a contrarian. You're somewhat of a contrarian to the pop culture celebration of self-esteem, it seems.
4: Yes. Well, it's not just me. It's really the whole field of psychology. I'm not a lone voice in this. If you define self-esteem as a positive judgment of worth, feeling that I'm a good person versus a bad person, there's no problem with having self-esteem. It's definitely better to have self-esteem than to hate yourself. The whole problem is, how do you get your high self-esteem? Right. And so what we know in psychology, there's so many research studies that show a lot of people get it in a pretty unhealthy way, like feeling special and above average, right? It's not okay to be average, which means we always have to be better than others, which means we're always like comparing ourselves to others, which means, you know, we might get jealous or we might bully people or, you know, other people make us feel insecure, so we feel less connected to them. But probably the biggest problem with self-esteem is that it tends to be contingent. In other words, we only feel good about ourselves when we succeed or when we look the way we want to look or when people like us. But, you know, what happens when things don't go our way? Self-esteem's a fair weather friend, right? It's there for us at the good times, but it deserts us when times get tough. And that was my idea about self-compassion, is more of a stable, unconditional friend.
3: I always find it also fascinating when things trotted out in good intention end up having unanticipated ill consequences. So you talk a number of times about the ways in which the focus upon self-esteem actually might be underwriting narcissism and even bullying.
4: Yeah, absolutely. So if you look at bullying, for instance, then that can be physical aggression or it can be like spreading rumors, gossip about people. We know that one of the reasons early adolescents start to bully is to raise their self-esteem, right? They don't have a lot to go on. So one way they feel superior in their own mind is by picking on other people, putting other people down. It's not just adolescents. I mean, if you look at prejudice, for instance. Now, prejudice is complex, but at least one of the things that's going into it is I want to feel that my racial, religious, ethnic, whatever group is superior to others. And that's one of the reasons I engage in prejudice, because it boosts my sense of self-esteem. So, and narcissism, what happens with narcissism is when people, they're so invested in their high self-esteem that they start distorting reality, right? And they can't even admit the slightest flaw, or they can't admit that they've made a mistake or anything that at all threatens their ego. They become very, very defensive in order to protect that high self-esteem. In other words, the need to feel good and discomfort with realizing that, yeah, some things we aren't so good at, you know, it's kind of part of being human, can really create an unhealthy dynamic. Perfectionism is another problem with it. We have to be perfect at everything. It's not okay. It's the students getting an A minus who come to me in office hours to talk about the grade, not those getting the B plus. So
3: I was definitely one of those that was perfectionistic, and especially around academic stuff. And I've laughed through the years about this one story in fourth grade where I got my first B in my social studies class in fourth grade. And I was so upset and so distraught about it, weepy even, I think, that at the end of the day, my social studies teacher came to me and said, "Oh, I made a mistake. You actually made an A." Oh, and I thought, oh no, either she did make a mistake, or much worse would be if she were so codependent as to help me deal with my perfectionism. But So you, instead promoting self-compassion, you've even called yourself a self-compassion evangelist. So tell us a little bit about how this approach is different.
4: Yeah. And I call myself an evangelist because back when I started researching it about almost 20 years now, it wasn't very popular, the concept. People hadn't really written about it. So I kind of took it on myself to spread the good word, so to speak, because my research was showing that it was such a powerful source of well-being. Self-compassion, it's also a sense of self-worth, but it's not a judgment or an evaluation that one is good versus bad. It's simply compassion, concern with the alleviation of suffering. It's just caring about yourself, right? Your sense of worth comes from the fact that you're a human being like all other human beings, as precious as any other. And so self-compassion is really about supporting oneself, being there for oneself when times are difficult. And by the way, because it's compassion, right, it's particular to the context of suffering. Actually, in the Latin, passion means to suffer, cum means with. So it's a way of being with yourself in times of suffering, whether that's because you failed or made a mistake or feeling inadequate in some way, or something like the pandemic, or, you know, you have a health condition or something's going on in your life that's very difficult. It's a way of relating to yourself in times of suffering with kindness, care, and connection. It's not self-pity. It's not like, woe is me. It's just recognizing, hey, you know, life is difficult for everyone. I'm a human being like all other human beings. And the research is just phenomenally powerful in terms of showing that if you can relate to your difficulties with compassion as opposed to harsh judgment or shame or feelings of isolation, it makes us much stronger and healthier mentally and physically, actually.
3: Hmm. Yeah, I want to come back and talk about some of those studies in a moment. But before we go there, you've talked about at least three different components of self-compassion, and one being just kind of kindness to ourselves. So could you tell us a little bit more about that one?
4: Yeah. So you might say the emotional tone of compassion is one of warmth and kindness, right? As opposed to being harsh or judgmental, the way actually most of us are. Most of us tend not to be kind to ourselves, especially when we've made a mistake. Just as compassion for a friend means you're kind and warm and supportive to that friend, we're also kind and warm and supportive to ourselves. But it's more than kindness alone. The reason it's compassion and not just kindness, the reason I didn't just call it self-kindness, is because there's two other elements. One is actually mindfulness. So I actually learned about self-compassion as part of my mindfulness meditation practice. That's where I learned about it. In the Buddhist tradition, it makes absolutely no sense to be compassionate to others, but not yourself, because of course the self and the other are interconnected, right? And so in order to be present, or in order to give ourselves compassion for suffering, we need to be able to be present with it. In other words, if we ignored it, if we pretend it's not there, or we just stiff upper lip it, or on the other hand, if we're lost in it, if we have no perspective, we're just like wallowing in it, we actually can't have compassion. And so mindfulness, the awareness of, wow, I'm really having a hard time right now. Is there anything I can do to help? In order to ask that question, we actually need to have some mindful awareness of our pain. That's really the first step. And so you're mindful of your pain, you're kind to yourself because it hurts, basically. And then really important, a sense of interconnectedness, of common humanity, I call it. So what's the difference between pity and compassion? So if I pity you, I'm looking down on you, I'm feeling sorry for you. Or if I'm involved in self-pity, I'm feeling sorry for myself. Pity is different than compassion. So compassion is like, hey, I've been there. There's an inherent sense of connectedness, of humanity in the experience. And the same thing with self-compassion. It's not poor me. It's really framing our experience in light of the shared human experience. Okay, everyone's imperfect. Everyone struggles. You know, some people struggle more than others. Yes, it doesn't deny that. But nonetheless, an intrinsic part of being human is the right to compassion, from this perspective anyway. Yeah.
3: Yeah, that's fascinating. Two things come to mind there. One, or if you give some commentary on this, you know, I mean, in the Christian tradition, you've got Jesus saying the two greatest commandments are, you shall love the Lord your God with all your heart, soul, mind, and strength. And the second is like it, you shall love your neighbor as you love yourself. And so that second commandment presumes one has a capacity to rightly love oneself. But I think oftentimes in the Christian tradition, we're so fearful of selfishness that I don't think we've done a sufficient job of teaching this self-compassion that you're pointing to. But any observations about that?
4: Well, first of all, if the commandment had been written differently, like love your neighbors as you love yourself, you wouldn't have any friends in the sense that, yeah. Right?
3: Oh,
4: so,
3: yeah.
4: you know, you do unto others as you would have them do unto you. But actually, if you just extrapolate how you treat yourself to others, could you imagine if you told your best friend the things you say to yourself? I mean, they would like slam the door in your face, probably. And so this idea is really a shame, this idea that self-compassion is selfish, because what we know is the more compassion flows inward, the more it can flow outward, right? And especially if you put it like in a Christian context, if you felt like for some reason that you were the only source of your compassion and you could only generate maybe 5 units, well, yeah, then maybe if I gave 3 to myself, I'd only have 2 left over for you. But really, the idea is you're tapping into this larger compassion. If you're a Christian, you can think of it as God's love or Jesus's love. In other words, you aren't like creating it. You're tapping into this field of compassion, which is actually much bigger than yourself. And so when you do that, when you allow that compassion to flow inward, when you allow yourself to receive warmth and kindness and support and care, what it means is you actually have more resources available to give to others. And really importantly, to give to others without burning out. Because what happens is when we're giving is just one way and we just, you know, run ourselves ragged, caring for others all the time. And we don't care for ourselves, including we don't care for the pain of caring for others, right? Then what happens is we inevitably start to burn out. But when you can be kind and warm and supportive towards yourself, and the research is very clear on this, you reduce burnout and you increase your ability to be satisfied with being a caregiver as opposed to having it exhaust and drain you. And it's more sustainable over time.

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0: Welcome back to No Small Endeavor, exploring what it means to live a good life. I'm Lee C. Camp. If you're just joining us, our guest today is Kristen Neff, discussing her work on self-compassion, which she has written about extensively in her book, Self-Compassion, The Proven Power of Being Kind to Yourself. You've raised this issue of self-pity. Could you talk a little bit about the ways in which self-pity might be one potential side effect of self-esteem? And then a little bit more about how self-compassion undercuts or subverts self-pity?
1: Yeah, so it really is about connectedness, right? And again, that's one of the problems with self-esteem is that there are different sources of self-esteem. Actually, self-compassion, you might say, is a healthy source of self-esteem. It's like unconditional. I mean, it's not personal. But self-esteem is often very personal. The focus is really on the individual, especially as distinct from others, in comparison to others, better than others, special from others, right? And that focus on the individual self, well, in the good time, maybe you've got some high self-esteem, but when things aren't so good, it can lead to shame. It can lead to harsh self-criticism. It can lead to self-pity, like, woe is me, when we forget that actually, not only does everyone suffer, actually, a lot of people suffer a lot more. We're somewhere suffering, right? Right now, we forget that when we lose our mindfulness and we're just kind of lost in our negative feelings. And so what self-compassion does is by having this larger frame, this frame of interconnectedness, this frame of community, you might say, then that means we can include ourselves in the circle of compassion. You know, we don't think we're more important than others, but we also don't think we're less important than others. In other words, we're a human being like all of the others. Everyone is worthy of warm, compassionate, caring response.
0: Some years ago, I learned a very helpful meditation exercise that pointed directly to what you're talking about here from Pema Chodron in her book, When Things Fall Apart. And Tonglen, I think, is the name of the meditation exercise. Yeah. And so it was just fascinating to me the way this worked. And, you know, as I understood what she was saying, first, I should note that I was in a context, a personal moment in which my wife and I were very concerned about the health of one of our sons. He was in a very distressing situation and fear even potentially for his life. Mm. And I found myself too often falling prey to self-pity around that. And so as I understood her meditation practice, you know, it was, she points to this sort of common psychological tendency that we have to want to avoid our pain. And so we kind of psychologically turn away from our pain. So she counsels as one is meditating and you breathe in, let the pain hit you and feel the pain, to be present to the pain. And then as you breathe out, to kind of have this sense

0: sense of acceptance, in the sense of a desire for peace for oneself and compassion with oneself. And then the turn that was so helpful was that then you began to take attention to other people who have that same sort of pain, and then let their pain hit you, and the second move of the meditation. And then as you breathe out, to have a desire for compassion for all of those people. And as I practiced that, it was amazing to me the way in which that moment in which I would be tempted to self-pity all of a sudden became a mechanism for solidarity with others rather than focusing on myself. It was a terribly helpful sort of thing.
1: Yeah, yeah. So recognizing interconnection. So I'll tell you a story related to that. So my son's autistic, right? So I certainly learned a lot raising him, and my self-compassion practice came in handy. And I remember one time I was at a park with him, and there were the kids at the playground. It was a beautiful day. Kids were playing with each other, interacting with their parents. And here's little Rowan. At that point, he was really lost in his autism, and he was just banging. He was sitting on the slide, banging it, you know, entranced by the sound, totally absorbed by the sound, not interacting with me or the other kids. And I started to fall into self-pity, you know, why me? You know, it's not the plan I signed up for, and like feeling sorry for myself. But because of my self-compassion practice, you know, I remembered common humanity. I was kind of unconsciously assuming that all these parents had these perfect, unproblematic relationships with their kids. And I caught myself and I said, Kristen, really? I mean, yeah, maybe it's not autism, but surely all of these parents, their kids will have physical challenges, mental health challenges, or at the very least, every single one of these parents will have some sort of challenge with their kids, because that's what it means to be a parent, right? Being a parent is not like problem-free. You run into challenges and you do your best and you love them the best you can. And so the moment I made that reframe, I went from feeling isolated and alone to really connected to all those other parents on that playground. And so that's one of the most powerful aspects, one of the most empowering aspects of self-compassion, is that sense of connectedness with others. Although the word self is there, ironically, you're reducing the focus on the separate self. Right. And you're really just seeing yourself as part of a larger whole.
0: Yeah. And along with that, I began to actually keep a written list of other parents that I would begin to talk to, and realized the deep pain or the deep difficulty or the deep fear that they were having about their own children.
1: Yes.
0: Just to make intentional this sort of practice of, it doesn't have to be just about me, right? That again, this self-compassion can lead to a shared compassion.
1: That's right.
0: Terribly helpful.
1: That's right. Yeah.
0: Recently had a conversation with a psychiatrist named Kurt Thompson, and he talks a lot about shame and vulnerability. And he also speaks to the kind of both neurological and physiological nature of shame, the negative effects of how shame can change us physiologically. In the interview I refer to there, Kurt points out that shame disintegrates us and affects us neurobiologically. He uses the image of an orchestra and a conductor. Says that when we're flourishing, our neurobiological systems can sound like a beautiful orchestra working together, led by our prefrontal cortex. But when we experience shame,
2: that is like bringing a 4x4 into the orchestra hall and running it all over the orchestra. It disintegrates all of those different things. Just think about it for a moment. If you've ever been in a classroom where you've been shamed by a teacher, if you've been shamed by friends, anymore, you're shamed on Facebook. If you were to just pause and imagine, how easy is it for you to think clearly? How easy is it for you to marshal your capacity to change what you feel if it feels bad? You can't do that very easily. How easy is it for you to be creative? How easy is it for you to move physically your body? It doesn't do that very well. And so in this sense, it's disintegrating. It makes it really difficult for all of the pieces of the orchestra to be together as a unified whole. It goes on then to separate and cause a great deal of isolation and hiding. The very feeling of shame, when I sense it, I don't want to tell you I'm ashamed, because the very act of my looking at your sight line evokes that same kind of emotional nausea.
0: Kurt went on to point out that one of the things that can prompt such disintegrating shame can be a slow drip of criticism from those we want and need to trust.
2: And one of the examples I give to folks that helps us see why this is so important for us to recognize these different parts is that if I'm the guy who grows up in a house who I bring as a 10-year-old, I bring my 92% of my math score. I don't do very well in math, but I got a 92% because I've been studying really hard, and bring this to my dad. My dad says, where's the other 8%? Now, this is not child abuse. This is not someone throwing somebody across the kitchen, which some of our listeners have experienced. But if I'm the guy who lives in that house, and this is the kind of interaction that I'm having with my father day in and day out, in these very, very minor micro moment ways, I'm going to have that feeling that there's something wrong with me for only having a 92%. And I'm going to begin to tell a story. By the time I'm 18, if you were to ask me, why are you ashamed? I would say I'm ashamed because I'm not a good enough son, because I don't work hard enough at life. I haven't done well enough. I would say that's why I'm ashamed, because of something that I've done. So at the end of the day, condemnation leads me to develop a narrative about myself that is factually inaccurate, because the reality is that my shame in that moment when I was 10, or probably when I was 8 or 6, didn't emerge because I wasn't working hard enough. In fact, I was working as hard as I could. The shame actually emerged because of something that happened to me. We don't talk much about this in the neuroscientific fields because we don't talk much about this notion, but shame at its heart is an act of violence. You have a 10-year-old boy who is creating. He has joy. He's actually wanting to create a new bond with his dad when he comes with his test score. He's coming anticipating joy, and shame shears it off in an act of violence. And we would say, well, come on, Kurt, that's not violent. That's just a dad trying to like urge his kid on. And I'm sure that's exactly what he was thinking. But so much of what we do is being driven by the things about our lives that we're not thinking about. It doesn't make him any less true. And so I say, look, if you were to walk by a door frame and bump your elbow on it, and one day later you look down and you notice that there was just a little bruise there, you might not even remember how it happened because it was so innocuous, so small. And you would say, well, that wasn't an act of violence. Nobody punched you. There were no firearms involved. But if you were to take the microscope and look at the capillary beds underneath the skin, you would see nothing but carnage. As far as that small nickel-sized piece of tissue on your elbow is concerned, a serious act of violence has taken place, even though for us, because we're humans and we're big, it's not that big of a deal. And this is how shame acts. Most of how shame acts for us is not just because of some major cataclysmic event. Most of it occurs as the death of a thousand cuts.
0: We've had Kurt on the show twice, and I invite you to check out his episodes on our podcast. Back now to Kristen Neff. She points out that through the damage of internalized shame, we can continually act out in being harsh to ourselves, and that this can do substantive damage to ourselves physiologically. But the good news is self-compassion can reverse those effects.
1: What we know is that a lot of this impacts our autonomic nervous system. So for instance, shame and self-criticism, what you're really doing is you're tapping into the body's sympathetic nervous system, or sometimes called the fight, flight, or freeze response, right? So when you think about it, the system comes online whenever we feel threatened. But when the threat is ourselves, like we feel inadequate, or we made some mistake, or we failed at something, we try to get safe by fighting ourselves with self-criticism, or maybe fleeing from ourselves. And the sense of shame is actually that sense of fleeing from the perceived judgment of others, like we withdraw, or we get stuck, we freeze, right? That's kind of rumination when we can't get out of our own mindset. We can keep going over and over it. So first of all, just to say, we shouldn't judge ourselves for this reaction. We're just trying to stay safe because it's very threatening and scary when we feel inadequate or we failed at something. So unfortunately, when we're constantly activating our sympathetic nervous system, it increases like cortisol levels, and it can lead to things like heart disease. So what self-compassion does is it actually makes us feel safe a different way, and that's through the care system. The way human beings are designed is when we feel cared for, maybe like someone's touching us, we feel loved, we feel we belong. Our bodies calm down. We start increasing heart rate variability, for instance, and releasing things like oxytocin, which makes us feel safe and connected. So that's actually what self-compassion does. Even though we're doing it with ourselves, our body doesn't really distinguish very clearly. So for instance, we know when we give ourselves compassion, we reduce cortisol and increase heart rate variability. So we're actually literally making our bodies feel more safe. And that's one of the reasons self-compassion is linked to more physical health, things like better immune function, because when your body's operating, feeling more safe, it actually functions better and you get sick less often. You sleep better also.
0: Can you talk a little bit more then about what the suggested interventions might be or suggested best practices to cultivate this? I mean, you've kind of pointed to some with mindfulness meditation, but what are other people saying, okay, I want to try this. What would be some first steps you might suggest?
1: What's really been surprising in my research is that it's easier than I had imagined it would be for people to be self-compassionate. I mean, it's hard to get in the habit of it because we're used to being critical. But the thing is, we already know how to be compassionate. It's not like learning a new skill. We already know how to be compassionate to others. So we already have the template that's fully formed. We really just have to give ourselves permission to use these skills with ourselves. One very easy thing you do, and actually there's research showing that this helps to dismantle shame, is if you just bring in intentionally the three components of self-compassion. So in other words, you're mindful of the fact that you're hurting, that you're feeling emotional pain. It could also be physical pain, right? This really hurts. It hurts to feel this way. I'm scared. I'm frightened. Or, you know, I feel horrible, whatever it is you're feeling. So validating that emotion with mindfulness, remembering that you aren't alone. And again, just reminding yourself, okay, there's nothing wrong with me feeling this way. You know, this is part of being human. I'm not alone. So just intentionally reminding yourself of your humanity. And then giving yourself some words of kindness. And the very easy thing to do is to think, well, what would I say to a good friend who is in the exact same situation I'm in? You know, what would I say to be kind and supportive to them? We already know that. And kind of what tone of voice would I use? And then you just turn that inward and say the same thing with yourself. And there's research that shows, for instance, people who did that in the letter writing exercise once a day for 7 days, their happiness increased by 6 months and their depression decreased for 3 months. So 6 months more happiness, 3 months less depression. It's pretty powerful for writing a little letter to yourself every day.
0: Yeah, for just a 1 week exercise.
1: 1 week exercise once a day. So again, it's pretty powerful stuff and it's not rocket science.
0: Right. I've said to myself a number of times through the years that for me, there seems to be a fine line between sadness and self-pity. You know, I tell myself that to acknowledge my sadness is not only legitimate, but important.
1: Yes.
0: But it seems like there's a slope sometimes where if I'm not careful, I'll slide off into self-pity. Could you help us think through some about how does one not slide across over to self-pity out of legitimate sadness?
1: Yeah. And so that's where these other two components of mindfulness and common humanity come in. So if you think about self-pity, or you might say feeling moved by your own suffering is the same with compassion and pity. But so what happens with self-pity, the reason we talk about wallowing in self-pity is because we become completely absorbed by the sadness, or we have no perspective. It completely colors our mindset. We aren't able to see anything beyond our sadness. We're lost in it. In other words, we've lost our mindfulness. So what mindfulness does is just to be aware that I'm sad. So there's being consumed by sadness, then there's being aware, oh, I'm feeling really sad. And so as long as there's that little bit of awareness there, we don't become totally consumed by it. We've got some perspective so that we can see more options. So the other thing that defines self-pity is the sense that I'm all alone, this being cut off from other people. So when you remember, actually, it's not just me, you know, then you're just kind of honoring, yes, sadness is difficult for all human beings, right? But one of the things that mindfulness gives you is it gives you the perspective needed to say, well, what could I do right now that might help? Right. So when we're lost in self-pity, it's like, oh, it's forever and it's always and there's no way out. And we just go down this rabbit hole. But when we remember, actually, well, we do have some resources. What might I do that would help in this moment? Then we aren't victim to our self-pity. We actually have more choices and we could take action.
0: Yeah. What do you think what have you seen in studies that point to cultural or sociological roots of the tendency of harsh self-judgment?
1: Right. So there are some cultural differences. So for instance, Anglo-Saxon cultures tend to be more self-critical, kind of that Puritan background. Confucian cultures, so it's not just an East-West thing. Confucian cultures, often people are raised with the idea that self-criticism is beneficial. And it's kind of confusing. There's a difference between constructive criticism, which is beneficial, and harsh criticism, like name-calling, belittling, which actually isn't beneficial. So that's a cultural thing, but also gender. Gender plays into it. My new book, you mentioned the title, is written for women in particular, because women are actually less self-compassionate than men, largely because of gender role socialization. So it doesn't apply to women who are kind of more androgynous, who combine the male and female traditional gender role. But that's because, first of all, we're socialized to be self-sacrificing. I mean, everyone is, but women really are. Women are actually valued for being self-sacrificing. So what that means is women feel less entitled to meet their needs, whereas men, actually, they're a little more self-compassionate because, yeah, I deserve some compassion too. But women, because the gender role socialization tells us that we need to be self-sacrificing to be good women, that gets interpreted to mean, we don't meet our own needs. We're always putting others first, right? So it's harder to be self-compassionate. And then also, women are a little more self-critical. There's a lot of things, but partly because women have less power in society, and anyone who feels more threatened tends to use self-criticism as a way to feel safe. So it's kind of a means of trying to control. Like, if I criticize myself, well, maybe I'll make myself look the way I want to look or act the way I want to look, so therefore I'll be safe, which is kind of, again, remembering that self-criticism is a safety behavior. So gender, culture plays into it. A lot of factors play into it. Also, the type of family you were raised in also makes a big difference. If your parents are really critical, you're more likely to be self-critical as well. So we come by it honestly, you might say.

0: You've been listening to No Small Endeavor and our episode with Kristen Neff. If you missed a portion of this interview or would like to have access to the complete unabridged version, you can follow our podcast wherever you listen. And as noted above, if you'd like the complete interview with Kirk Thompson, you can find that on our podcast as well. Our executive producer is Jacob Lewis, and he and I were quite curious about Kristen's claim that writing a self-compassionate letter to yourself once a day for 1 week could increase happiness for 6 months and lessen depression for 3. We were curious enough, and we decided to give it a go ourselves. If you'd like to hear about how it went for us, you can hear more on NSC Plus. We're going to take a short break, but coming right up, how self-compassion might play out in a religious framework, why self-compassion is a much better motivator than shame, and how the research has taken gender norms into account.
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0: Hello, friends. Lee Seekamp here. 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

0: Welcome back to No Small Endeavor, exploring what it means to live a good life. I'm Lee C. Camp. If you're just joining us, today we're joined by Kristen Neff discussing her work on self-compassion, which she has written about extensively in her book, Self-Compassion, The Proven Power of Being Kind to Yourself. You talked about the puritanical background, Anglo-Saxon culture. Any sorts of observations about different strands in Christian theology that may help underwrite one versus the other sort of approach to these things?
1: I think I'd be out of my depth if I tried to answer that question.
0: Okay. Yeah.
1: I know there are different types of Christian theology, and some are a little more punitive than others. I don't want to generalize. So for instance, Catholicism, I think Catholicism can be practiced in a very loving way or in a very punitive way. And I just wouldn't feel comfortable saying, you know, one thing or another.
0: Yeah. As is the case about most Protestantism.
1: Exactly. Yeah. I mean, it really just depends on how you interpret it. It's funny. I did teach a group of Catholic nuns once about self-compassion though. And it's so funny. They totally got it. They just interpreted everything I said through the lens of Jesus. They say, oh, I need to let Jesus's love in. And then once they reframed it, they felt uncomfortable with the idea of self-compassion. They actually felt very comfortable with the idea of Jesus giving them compassion. And they actually were able to use that as the vehicle to give themselves love and support.
0: To receive the compassion of Christ to themselves.
1: Exactly. That's right.
0: Yeah, yeah.
1: I really do think that this fits in with whatever theological frame you want to put on it, you know, or not, depending on how you use your theological frame.
0: Yeah. Depending on what the larger theological frame is, I suppose.
1: Yeah. But, you know, if it's really about love, which is supposed to be about love, then it makes total sense.
0: Let's imagine somebody's listening and they say, well, I don't know. That all sounds so soft and touchy-feely, and they might say, don't we need to be harsh to ourselves to stay motivated? What would you say to that?
1: Research shows it's the exact opposite. So first of all, harsh criticism does kind of work as a motivator, just as like with our kids, like harsh punishment, scaring our child into doing something, it kind of works. But what we know from the parenting literature is it has lots of unintended consequences. So like if you beat your child or you scare your child or you shame your child, it's going to cause them to have performance anxiety, for instance, and that performance anxiety will actually undermine their ability to achieve their best, right? They'll also become afraid of failure because they know the consequences are so harsh that they do fail. And so fear of failure actually undermines your motivation. So the motivation of self-compassion comes from care, not fear, right? So in other words, we aren't going to be lazy or self-indulgent or give up because that wouldn't be caring, right? If we care about ourselves, we want to reach our goals. We want to improve. We want to be happy in life. The research shows is people who are self-compassionate, their standards are just as high. Their goals are just as high. The whole difference is what happens when they fail to meet those goals. Well, instead of shaming themselves, therefore, I am a failure. And shame is not exactly the most motivating mindset. Maybe you're familiar with that, right? So when you're full of shame, you can't learn. You can't do anything. It kind of like pulls the rug out from underneath yourself. So what self-compassionate people do, because it's okay to fail, that means they're more able to learn from their failure. Oh, okay. Failure, that's part of life. That's part of being human. That's how I learn. And so because of that, they have more of a learning orientation. They have a growth mindset, which means they're able to learn from their failure. They're less likely to be afraid of failure, and they're more likely to try again when they do fail. Again, it's an actually much more effective way to motivate yourself, and it's more sustainable in the long run. So it uses encouragement, constructive criticism, as opposed to name-calling and belittling.
0: In some of Brené Brown's work, where she makes this distinction that I find helpful in saying that if you take the common distinction between shame and guilt, that shame is a judgment, a negative judgment about the self as such, and guilt is a judgment about a behavior vis-a-vis some norm or standard. And that then shame, she says, is highly correlated with things like addiction, bullying, inability to meet one's goals, and so forth. Whereas guilt, a highly developed notion of guilt, actually helps you grow.
1: Exactly.
0: And that seems to correlate with what you're getting at.
1: Yeah, yeah. So because they kind of overlap, shame and guilt. They look at shame-free guilt and guilt-free shame. So you kind of separate them out. And what we know is self-compassion is negatively linked to shame. and positively linked to guilt. In other words, the guilt that doesn't have the shame component, because it's actually healthy to feel guilty if you're saying, okay, I did it. I take responsibility. What can I do to fix the situation? So self-compassion, actually, it enhances people's ability to own up to their mistakes and to try to repair them. Like, people say sorry more often if you're self-compassionate, because you can admit it. Okay, I'm so sorry. What can I do to fix things?
0: I know, certainly personally for myself, that the more I learned to identify shame in myself, that, like you just said, the more quickly I was actually able to apologize when I needed to. And moreover, I even learned that I was able to start seeking out critique. If I knew somebody who's really good in a field or good at some particular skill that I want to grow in, all of a sudden I had this capacity that I didn't have when I was younger to say, tell me what I'm doing well here and tell me what I could do better on and help me figure out how to do better on this. And that became easy rather than a thing of any sort of critique became the sort of devastating thing about myself.
1: Right. And so that's the difference between self-esteem and self-compassion right there, right? So self-esteem, if you think it's going to be an ego blow, that admitting that you aren't perfect or that someone's better than you at something is going to harm your self-esteem, you aren't going to do it. With self-compassion, it's just like, oh, I just want myself to be well as possible and to, you know, grow and heal. Then it's all good, right? You don't take it so personally. It actually is motivation to try to improve.
0: Any other particular ways that stand out in your own life experience of ways you've seen this help you grow as a human being or key moments in your story?
1: Yeah, absolutely. Well, it's funny. In my last book, I talk a lot about anger. I've always kind of struggled with anger. The way I'm wired is I kind of tend to be a slightly reactive person. I like to joke, thank goodness I'm a self-compassion teacher and not a mindfulness teacher, because, you know, it's just whatever, the way I'm wired. And for years and years, you know, with my self-compassion practice, I was able to accept my anger. And again, I'm really good at apologizing. I didn't judge myself. I used to judge myself for it, but I moved out of that. With time, the practice started really getting more mature, and that I realized that actually the energy that was driving my anger was the same energy that's actually driven me to achieve so much in my life, right? That's kind of that fierce self-compassion I talked about. I have a lot of fierceness, but that's just part of my nature. I have a lot of this fierce energy, kind of go-getter energy. Also, really stand up to injustice, or if I think someone's crossing my boundaries, I really stand up. And so, yes, we want to have balance. And of course, it's not good to like yell at people or make it personal. But through the self-compassion, I actually started realizing that this is a positive, something that needs to be harnessed, especially when it's harnessed for good. When the anger is harnessed for alleviating suffering, then it's actually a form of self-compassion. And so I think that's one place this path has led me, starting to see things that I used to see as a negative, I can actually now see the positive aspects of it.
0: Yeah, that's remarkable, because that reminds me, we've got on our podcast an interview with Vince Gill here in Nashville, and he has a legendary temper. And I was asking him about his temper and about his anger. And he said that he had gone golfing one day with his wife, Amy Grant, and this new guy that he'd met or was becoming friends with, as I recollect the story, who was a psychologist. And he lost his temper playing golf. And so he started talking about it. And he said, for the first time ever, this psychologist or counselor said, well, you know, that anger doesn't surprise me. So when I look at the things you've done and you've accomplished, you've got to have some energy behind that that's driven you to do that kind of stuff. And he said, it's just that energy coming out sideways with the anger. And he said, once I realized that, it helped him completely reframe that and then get a better way of handling and navigating that anger.
1: In my book, I refer to it as yin and yang, which it's like less judgmental yin and yang. You know, so the yang energy is more that fierce energy, and yin is more the soft energy. And if you're too yin without enough yang, you're going to be complacent. But if you're too young without enough yin, you're going to be aggressive. So it's always about trying to find the balance. Again, another reason I wrote this book for women in particular is because men and women are imbalanced in different ways. The problem with men, the way they're socialized, is they aren't allowed to be tender, right? They're cut off from that more yin, gentle side, which is actually inhibits their ability to understand their emotions, and it inhibits the ability to have good social relationships. It's a problem that they aren't allowed to be tender. But then women aren't allowed to be fierce, right? You know, people don't like fierce women. They have different types of names for fierce women. And that has women be uncomfortable with their anger. It can also disempower them. right? And so from my point of view, everyone needs to balance and integrate yin and yang. And that's going to come out differently by gender, whoever you are. It's not going to look the same for any one person. But to be authentic, we need to be able to access both. And so from my point of view, it's a problem if gender role socialization or culture or whatever, any outside force doesn't allow us to be fully authentic and understand all sides of ourselves, then that's going to lead to psychological problems.
0: What does it look like, you think, then, in either social settings, workplace settings, friendship relationships between men and women in which those gender stereotypes can be undercut and healthier relating to those realities can occur in both men and women in those relationships or those settings?
1: Right. The research shows, for instance, for women, so unfortunately, you wonder why there's still a glass ceiling. People dislike really competent, powerful women, even though they need to be competent and powerful to get to leadership positions. People assume that a competent, powerful woman isn't nurturing, and people like nurturing women. But the research shows, though, is if as long as you display both sides, as long as you also say, oh, how are your kids? Or like show something kind of more yin, more soft, more tender, then people don't dislike strong, powerful women. With men, you know, they don't dislike men for being tender necessarily, but it certainly doesn't hurt them if they also display that side. So I think really the way to work with it is just to realize that we all have these two sides of ourselves and to actually consciously ask, okay, am I tapping into both sides, right? Am I being too soft? Am I being too complacent, right? Am I worrying too much about how people like me, for instance? Then maybe I need to draw my boundaries a little firmer. Maybe I need to speak up a little more, right? Or alternatively, like for instance, sometimes when I'm angry, I forget my yin side and I've got to like, oh, okay, that's right. Remember, say something that shows you care about that person. You know, I've got to remind myself. So it really is just a matter of balance. And here's the thing, we're going to get it wrong. That's also where self-compassion gets in. We're going to get it wrong. We're going to fall off. We're going to get off balance, but then by being self-compassionate, it rebalances us. And then we can just try again. And one of my favorite quotes is the goal of practice is simply to be a compassionate mess, right? So in other words, we're going to be a mess. We're going to get it wrong. You know, we're going to make mistakes. But if our goal is to be compassionate with that mess, then in a way we've achieved, right? We've achieved our goal. And then not only have we achieved our goal, the more compassionate we are, the more able we are to actually achieve our goals.
0: We've been talking to Professor Kristen Neff, Professor of Educational Psychology at the University of Texas at Austin, pioneer in the field of self-compassion research. You can get her newest book, Fierce Self-Compassion, How Women Can Harness Kindness to Speak Up, Claim Their Power and Thrive, or her earlier book, Self-Compassion, The Proven Power of Being Kind to Yourself. Thank you so much, Professor Neff. It's been a delight to talk to you today.
1: It's been a pleasure. Thank you.

You've been listening to No Small Endeavor and our interview with Kristen Neff, professor of educational psychology at the University of Texas at Austin. She's been discussing her work on the subject of self-compassion, which she's written about extensively in her book, Self-Compassion, The Proven Power of Being Kind to Yourself. If you missed a portion of this interview or would like to have access to the complete unabridged version, you can follow our podcast wherever you listen. We gratefully acknowledge the support of Lilly Endowment Incorporated, a private philanthropic foundation supporting the causes of community development, education, and religion.

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1: And this is IPR News. Good morning. I'm Megan McKinney. Thanks for joining me. Five people were killed when a cargo plane crashed at the Miami International Airport yesterday. We're going to hear the latest on that and the investigation. That's coming up here in 15 minutes on Morning Edition. And in a minute, we'll look at today's weather.
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1: Some rain this morning. We have some showers stretching all the way from the north to south part of the state. In the western half, those are moving east. We're going to continue to see showers and storms through your midday, but it'll be clear by this evening. Temperatures in the state today in the low to mid 80s. Enjoy it while you can, because tomorrow it's going to get hot again. It's 521. It's IPR.
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8: It's Morning Edition from NPR News. I'm Leila Faldin.
0: And I'm Michelle Martin. In Germany, the far-right anti-immigration party has won a landslide victory in a state election.
8: Alternative for Germany, or AfD's win, has caused a political earthquake in Germany. According to preliminary results, AfD fell short of an outright majority on Sunday. But if it does form a governing coalition, it would be the first far-right regional government in the country since Nazi Germany.
0: NPR's Esme Nicholson is in Berlin with more on this. Good morning, Esme.
9: Good morning, Michelle.
0: So how did AfD pull this off?
9: This is a question that Germany's rather shell-shocked ruling center-right Christian Democratic Union Party, or the CDU, is certainly asking itself this morning. The vote took place in the small eastern state of Saxony-Anhalt, and the CDU there got just 17%, while the AfD more than doubled its share from the last election to 43%. I think the AfD can really thank its candidate, a man called Ulrich Siegmund. The 35-year-old is a former marketing man and salesman, and it shows, not least on TikTok, where throughout the campaign he posted feel-good videos and promised to, quote, bring back the good old Germany. He stands out even within his own party because he is uncharacteristically upbeat. But this does not make him moderate by any means. In fact, Germany's domestic intelligence classifies the AfD as extremist in Saxony-Anhalt, and its platform there is the party's most radical.
0: Well, tell us more about that. Like, what does this party want, and what would an AfD-led regional government actually look like?
9: Well, right at the top of the agenda is what the AfD calls its remigration policy, which promises mass deportations. Last night, Siegmund actually spelled out the policy in more detail to public broadcaster ARD.
10: Remigration ist viel mehr als nur eine Abschiebung. Remigration.
9: He says here that remigration is far more than just deportation and that it applies to anyone who does not contribute to society. He included here Ukrainian refugees without jobs. The AfD also wants to segregate refugees and disabled

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1: And this is IPR News. Good morning. I'm Megan McKinney. President Trump has made U.S. influence in Latin America a priority, but experts say there's concern in the region about his administration's actions.
2: For example, the extrajudicial killings of 200 people on speedboats in the Caribbean and the Pacific.
1: This week, Secretary of State Marco Rubio will travel to Colombia, Ecuador, and Peru. The details coming up here in 20 minutes.
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1: Looks like that sun is not up and shining yet on this Labor Day morning. We do have some showers and rain right now in western Iowa moving east. We'll see those showers and rain through this midday, but should be clear by this evening. Highs today in the state in the low to mid 80s. It's 6:21 right now. It's IPR.
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11: 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I'm Leila Fadel.
12: I'm Michelle Martin.
13: And I'm Steve Inskeep. We've been talking to a clown. Here's your opportunity to insert a joke about the politician of your choice, but I mean a person who chose a career as a clown. John Simpson is a former journalist in London who became a clown.
14: So let's welcome up the special guest. Woo!
13: Videos show John Simpson being introduced in small performance spaces. Simpson, or rather the character he plays, steps before the crowd and begins a conversation which somehow grows more and more awkward until he declares a do-over.
15: Okay, we start again.
13: He walks off stage and returns. His character's discomfort is the joke. Simpson wrote about his experience in The Observer, which is one of his former publications. And when we brought this up in an NPR story meeting, it seemed that half the staff knew somebody who had been to clown school, a cousin, a sister, even our excellent Middle East correspondent, Daniel Estrin. Sacha Baron Cohen trained as a clown. We have no statistics on whether there's really a trend in clowning, but John Simpson says he feels like there is.
16: I think people are really searching for meaning, authenticity, humanity at a time where the world is increasingly feeling like we are losing aspects of that.
13: Simpson found his own humanity not as a circus clown, but as a theater clown. And what's the difference?
16: Even professional clowns struggle with this, but the delineation is that I never wear a red nose on stage, personally. I have never used white face paint. It's not big trousers and squirty flowers and tiny cars.
13: Size 55 shoes, you don't do that either.
16: Exactly. But there are very, very similar things in the practice and the basics of what both types of clown do, which is primarily we're the willing butt of the joke. A stand-up comedian makes jokes. A clown is the joke. Hmm.
12: What's the kind of thing you would do to get a laugh?
16: Currently, one of the bits that I'm working on is a kind of spiritual guru idiot. Who...
12: Okay, I'm already enjoying this, but please continue.
16: I come into this space as a kind of pompous fool who is very self-important. The physicality of it is very kind of, you know, puffed up chest. He comes to

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1: Bells are ringing, loudspeakers are blaring, and around the country, more than 54 million students are back in school. 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
5: School is back in season. Oh, man, maybe you had your first day of school recently. Best of luck to you. Maybe you dropped some kiddos off at school. Hope that went well. It's going to be a great school year. Megan McKenney, thanks for joining me for Morning Edition. You can tune into All Things Considered every afternoon from 4 to 6. Coming up here in 15, all about copper peptides. It's among the biggest viral trends on social media. We're going to hear about them. Right now, though, it's 6:30. News is next.
6: Live from NPR News in Washington, I'm Dave Mattingly. Federal investigators are examining why an Amazon cargo plane ran off the end of a runway yesterday at Miami International Airport. The 767 slammed into multiple vehicles, sparking a fire. Five people were killed, several others hurt. There were thunderstorms.

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1: Good morning. It's Morning Edition here on IPR News. I'm Megan McKinney. Thanks for joining me. Lots of things coming up here in the program. In just a moment, we'll look at today's weather, and here in about 10 minutes, we'll have national and state news for you, including a new mentoring program in Iowa to help medical professionals. 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
1: A nice morning, at least here in Des Moines. We have a beautiful sunshine, some clouds. We do have some rain right now throughout western Iowa, all moving east across the state this morning. Those showers should clear up by this afternoon, though. Highs today in our state reaching the low to mid-80s, with overnight lows tonight in the 60s. It's Monday, September 7th. Happy Labor Day.
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9: It's Morning Edition from NPR News. I'm Leila Faldin.
10: And I'm Michelle Martin. In Germany, the far-right anti-immigration party has won a landslide victory in a state election.
9: Alternative for Germany, or AfD's win, has caused a political earthquake in Germany. According to preliminary results, AfD fell short of an outright majority on Sunday. But if it does form a governing coalition, it would be the first far-right regional government in the country since Nazi Germany.
10: NPR's Esme Nicholson is in Berlin with more on this. Good morning, Esme.
11: Good morning, Michelle.
10: So how did AfD pull this off?
11: This is a question that Germany's rather shell-shocked ruling centre-right Christian Democratic Union Party, or the CDU, is certainly asking itself this morning. The vote took place in the small eastern state of Saxony-Anhalt, and the CDU there got just 17%, while the AfD more than doubled its share from the last election to 43%. I think the AfD can really thank its candidate, a man called Ulrich Siegmund. The 35-year-old is a former marketing man and salesman, and it shows, not least on TikTok, where throughout the campaign he posted feel-good videos and promised to, quote, bring back the good old Germany. He stands out even within his own party because he is uncharacteristically upbeat. But this does not make him moderate by any means. In fact, Germany's domestic intelligence classifies the AfD as extremist in Saxony-Anhalt, and its platform there is the party's most radical.
10: Well, tell us more about that. Like, what does this party want, and what would an AfD-led regional government actually look like?
11: Well, right at the top of the agenda is what the AfD calls its remigration policy, which promises mass deportations. Last night, Siegmund actually spelled out the policy in more detail to public broadcaster ARD.
0: Remigration ist viel mehr als nur eine Abschiebung. Remigration.
11: He says here that re-migration is far more than just deportation and that it applies to anyone who does not contribute to society. He included here Ukrainian refugees without jobs. The AfD also wants to segregate refugees and disabled children in schools and revamp the curriculum to focus on a more positive teaching of Germany's history. It is also promising to dismantle the region's public broadcaster, and all this and more is seen as the AfD's blueprint for the rest of Germany.
10: So whether it secures enough votes to govern or not, what does last night's win mean for Germany as a whole?
11: Well, first of all, if Sigmund does end up as state governor, he will be privy to foreign and domestic intelligence, which is a major concern considering the AfD's rather cozy relations with Russia. And there is already talk of Germany's other 15 states preparing to meet separately. Politically, this is a disaster for Chancellor Friedrich Merz. He came to power vowing to halve the number of AfD voters, but last night his conservatives halved their own votership. So Merz is now under extreme pressure. Finally, beyond Germany, President Donald Trump posted the results on Truth Social, which the Kremlin has reposted, calling it an historic win.
10: That is NPR's Esme Nicholson in Berlin. Esme, thank you.
11: Thank you, Michelle.
9: The Trump administration is back at the Supreme Court again.

0: Grenfell Tower burnt down, and to be immersed in that stress and pressure and tragedy and horror that much had a massive effect on me. And actually, you know, when you said, were you looking for a pub? Like, I was, you know, an alcoholic. So like, oh, in the very hackneyed kind of cliches of a crime journalist behavior, that was really my escape from it. In the end, you know, the choice was made to get sober. And through that, I met incredible creative people, one of whom is a retired stand-up comedian who spoke with such inspiration about a clown course that he'd done that I booked one.
1: What are some essential lessons that you learn in clown school?
0: One thing I see again and again, which is so important for people to truly understand, is that we make bad decisions when we're scared. And it can be incredibly scary stepping out on stage in front of a room full of people. Training in that space of kind of nervousness and fear and anxiety starts to open up little windows of space where you can play and have fun. And when you realize there's no threat from the group of people who are sitting there waiting for you to do something funny.
1: So would you like to leave us with an affirmation that your character satirically gives, but maybe you sort of really mean?
0: So the last time I stormed off stage and did a positive affirmation, I used one that I write down in the morning.
1: Okay.
0: So I sort of stormed off and I was like, I am a kind and loving man who wants to inspire people.
1: Well, you do seem very kind, so... John Simpson, thank you very much. It's been a pleasure.
0: A pleasure, thank you.
2: Isn't it rich? Are we a pair?
3: What a great story. I've learned so much about clowning. If you missed it earlier, my clown name would be Melodramatic Megan or Megaphone, because I am both loud and dramatic. It's Morning Edition from IPR News. I'm Megan McKinney. Thanks for joining me on your Labor Day morning. I hope it's going well so far. On All Things Considered this afternoon, bells are ringing, loudspeakers are blaring, and around the country, more than 54 million students are back in school. The magic of back to school season. On All Things Considered, that's this afternoon from 4 to 6. Tune in. I'm sure you're maybe going back to school, probably have the day off today. Maybe you sent some kiddos to school. Either way, I hope it's going well so far. Coming up here, 15 minutes on Morning Edition, all about copper peptides and the latest of trends on social media. This is one of them. Is there evidence supporting smearing the electric blue tincture for firmer skin? I don't know. We're going to find out together in 15. Right now, though, it's 8:30. Here's the news.
4: Live from NPR News in Washington, I'm Dave Mattingly. Encouraging is how President Trump's peace envoys, Steve Witkoff and Jared Kushner, are describing their latest talks with the leaders of Russia and Ukraine. The two met with Russian President Vladimir Putin in Moscow before traveling to Kyiv for talks with Ukraine's President Volodymyr Zelensky. Despite their optimism, no major breakthroughs were reported. William Taylor is a former U.S. ambassador to Ukraine. He says Ukraine's recent missile and drone strikes deep inside Russia have been effective.
5: The Ukrainians are battering the Russians. They're battering the economic side. They're battering the energy. So the Russians have a lot at stake. Their economy is in terrible shape. But Putin has given no indication he's responding to that pressure. That pressure just needs to increase, and that will be the incentive he'll have.
4: He was speaking to NPR's Morning Edition. Federal investigators are examining why an Amazon cargo plane ran off the end of a runway yesterday while landing at Miami International Airport. The 767 slammed into multiple vehicles, sparking a fire before coming to a stop. Five people were killed, several others hurt. At the time, there were thunderstorms in South Florida. AAA says regular gasoline in the U.S. is averaging $4.15 a gallon, the highest on record for Labor Day. 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
2: Good morning. This is Iowa Public Radio. I'm John Pimble. That dampness from yesterday's rain won't have much of a chance to dry out. 30% chance of rain today, highs in the mid-80s. Windy tonight with a chance of rain with lows in the upper 60s. Tomorrow, if you don't get rain in the day, you sure will by night. Wednesday and Thursday should be clear with highs in the lower 80s, but rain seems likely this weekend with mid-afternoon 80s. This is IPR News.
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6: The tractor. The washing machine. The calculator. Humans have long turned to machines to take over the drudgery. A lot of people hoped that would leave us humans with the meaningful work, the creative work. But today, it seems like machines are coming for that work too.
7: All of this generative AI production is entering, it's filling up those markets, and the non-generative AI artists end up having to exit the market because they're no longer profitable.
6: So what happens when technology doesn't just change how creative work gets done, but whether people get to do it for a living?
8: I think we will adapt. I'm not sure how yet. I can't predict the future, but I know it's your personal voice that will set you apart always.
6: Today, a Labor Day special about AI, artists, and the future of creative work from the podcast Life Automated.
9: Live from NPR News in Washington, I'm Windsor Johnston. A federal investigation is underway to determine what caused the crash of a cargo plane at Miami International Airport yesterday that left at least five people dead. NPR's Arzu Rezvani reports the National Transportation Safety Board is focusing on several factors.
10: They'll be looking at everything from possible mechanical failure to environmental variables to flight crew performance. I spoke with Peter Goltz last night. He's the former managing director of the NTSB. He's now a transportation safety consultant. And he explained to me how this usually goes.
11: They'll listen to the cockpit voice recorder to make sure that the pilots were following the checklists, were aware of the extenuating circumstances.
10: Another detail investigators will likely examine are thunderstorms and winds that were directly over the airport at the time of the crash.
9: NPR's Arzu Rezvani reporting. Secretary of State Marco Rubio is heading to South America this week as the Trump administration embraces a new group of right-wing leaders and pushes to expand U.S. influence across the region. NPR's Michelle Kellerman reports on what's on Rubio's agenda.
12: The State Department says Rubio will travel to Colombia, Ecuador, and Peru to talk about enhanced cooperation in the fight against what it calls narco-terrorism. The Trump administration has killed at least 227 people in the past year in strikes on what it alleges are drug boats in the Caribbean and the Pacific. Critics say these strikes are illegal and have not had an impact on the drug trade, but Rubio may not face much pushback on this trip, as new right-wing governments promise to work with the Trump administration. The State Department says Rubio will also discuss trade and support for recovery efforts from a recent earthquake in Colombia. Michelle Kellerman, NPR News, the State Department.
9: Consumers with buy now, pay later debt may now find it harder to get relief. NPR's Stephen Bisaha reports these installment programs covered about $70 billion last year.
13: Buy Now, Pay Later lets consumers split payments on everything from furniture to clothes. The credit counseling company Money Management International says it's seeing more clients with Buy Now, Pay Later debt. Ted Rossman is the group's consumer finance analyst. He says these newer Buy Now, Pay Later companies are not as willing to offer debt relief.
14: Like, credit card lenders are often willing to work with us. We can negotiate something like an 8% rate over 4 or 5 years. The buy now, pay later companies are often not willing to make the same accommodations.
13: Buy now, pay later does have lower delinquency rates than credit cards. But Rossman worries with the growing debt, those delinquencies could rise. Stephen Bisaha, NPR News.
9: This is NPR.
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16: It's 10:04. I'm John Pimble. This is IPR News. A new mentoring program wants to help medical professionals make connections across Iowa's healthcare industry. The Iowa White Coat Network is meant to strengthen the state's workforce and encourage physicians to stay in Iowa. Past President Brian Privett says the program can make connections between people in different stages of their career.
17: At different stages throughout someone's career, they may have different needs or different questions for a mentor. That they can find at each level.
16: Privett says making stronger connections across career stages can help support the entire medical workforce, which he says is key to addressing the state's shortage. A literary press in Cedar Falls is reissuing a short story collection 100 years after it first came out. IPR's Gavin McGough reports it could connect readers with a once-renowned Iowa author.
18: Ruth Succo filled her short story collection, Iowa Interiors, with episodes of small-town life while living as a beekeeper in Earlville. The book came out in 1926. At the time, Succo was a nationally recognized writer. Julie Husband co-edited the new edition. She says the stories recapture an Iowa of long ago.
19: It's just not the same. You know, there's no big ag in Ruth Succo. And there are a lot of very small farmers, a lot of itinerant ministers. There are a lot of people who are living hand to mouth. I suppose that's similar to today, that part.
18: Much of Succo's work has fallen out of print, making it difficult to find. The new edition aims to revive her legacy. I'm Gavin McGough, IPR News.
16: Iowa State University is developing a demonstration site showcasing conservation to reduce nutrients and agricultural runoff. The Watershed Innovation Farm will include wetlands, saturated buffers, and bioreactors, along with new technology to monitor water quality. The exhibits will be accessible by trails and feature educational signs designed by Iowa Learning Farms. The Watershed Innovation Farm opens next year near Ames. I'm John Pimble. This is IPR News. More news stories available right now at ipr.org.
6: I'll never forget where I was the first time I used ChatGPT. It was 2022, during that lazy week between Christmas and New Year's that I usually spend in a food coma. I sat on my sister-in-law's childhood bed and signed up for a free account. I started asking the machine questions, easy ones at first. What did it know about butterflies native to Chicago or the most common tourist attractions in Italy? But it wasn't too long before I asked it what I really wanted to know. Could it do my job? I'm a science writer, someone who draws from original scientific research written by and for experts to produce stories that help explain the world to everybody else. It's work that requires a surprising amount of creativity. And I really like it. Anyway, I asked ChatGPT to draft some articles about research I was familiar with, and it did okay. But what it lacked in finesse, and especially in those earlier iterations, accurate citations, it more than made up for in sheer efficiency. In just seconds, it could do work that would take a human the better part of a day. If I didn't like the first draft that was conjured, I could just tell it to try again. From a different perspective now, write it shorter, write it longer, write it for a fifth grader, write it with sports metaphors. I was stunned. The thing I did to make my living, that made me special, that made me employable, that I love to do, was now available to anybody. How could I possibly compete? What did all my expertise, my creativity, even mean anymore? I'm Jess Love, and this is Life Automated, the show that explores how to live, work, and make decisions in a world increasingly shaped by machines. For a long time, the promise of automation was that machines would take over the repetitive, dangerous, or tedious work and leave people free to do the things humans are supposedly best at. You know, to imagine, communicate, invent, make art. But these are precisely the things generative AI is getting pretty good at. This matters because a lot of us want to spend our lives doing creative work. Writing, illustrating, composing, designing novel scientific experiments, making podcasts. We often accept uncertain careers and lower salaries because the work itself matters to us. And even if you have no desire to make a living through creative work, you probably still want to live in a world where other people can, right? So what happens if our economy can no longer support actual human beings doing that work? What happens to the work? What happens to the people who want to make it? And what kind of a world do the rest of us end up living in? To think this through, I called my colleague Ben Jones, an economist who studies innovation at Kellogg's Ryan Institute on Complexity, where I work. He's been thinking about automation for a long time, and he says that instead of obsessing over all the things AI can suddenly do really well, we should spend more time focusing on what it can't do, at least not yet. Ben calls these things bottlenecks. Okay, so can you talk to us about what a bottleneck is and why it's so important?
20: Well, of course, it's a metaphor from a bottle. And what do we know about bottles? We know that the speed at which water or wine will flow from the bottle depends on the width of the neck. It doesn't really depend on how big the bottle is otherwise, how much wine there is in it, how big the base is. It really just depends on the neck. And in many processes in the economy and in the economy overall, it looks like there are certain things that have to happen that act as bottlenecks. Much of the economy has that flavor, where it's not how good you are at a lot of things. What's really sort of determining the rate of the economy is the things we're quite slow at, the things we're not very good at.
6: So basically, it's this task that is slowing down the speed with which the entire overall goal or objective can be met.
20: Correct. And the reason that's important is because often what really matters is the thing we're not looking at. It's the things that we're quite bad at. The things that we're really bad at are actually going to slow down the whole system. And if we can't improve those, the gains from these kind of shiny new objects and new technologies won't be as great as we hope.
6: He offers an example of a bottleneck from his own job as an economic researcher.
20: You know, obviously computers have been around for a long time now, and their capacity to do sort of certain kinds of calculations are just, you know, more or less infinitely, virtually infinitely better than humans. You know, in my field and in many research fields, you use data and you'd run statistical regressions. If I were to run a regression by hand with a large number of observations, it would take me literally my entire life.
6: Yeah.
20: And I would make mistakes. You know, my computer can do a regression with a million data points in a minute. Yeah. And so we have these technologies that basically are infinitely better than us to do these tasks that are really important to what we do. And then you can ask, okay, well, has our understanding of economics or astronomy or physics multiplied by a similar factor? And you'd say, no, because although we can do certain things really, really, really incredibly well, other things are holding us back.
6: For scientific researchers, these other things might be collecting the right data, or building the instruments to collect the right data, or even waiting for the perfect set of circumstances to emerge that would let us interpret that data, like the collapse of an economy or the collision of two stars in a particular spot in the sky. Until scientists can push past these bottlenecks, all the statistical regressions in the world will only teach them so much. I find Ben's framework a useful way to think about AI's impact on any kind of work, creative or otherwise. Most people's jobs involve a bunch of different tasks. AI might get really good at some of them, but tasks it still struggles with, the bottlenecks, really determine the overall pace of change, as well as where humans can still contribute and get paid to do so.
20: Naturally, if there's some bottleneck tasks that are slowing up the whole system, those are going to have a lot of value. If you can continue to do those or do them relatively well, people will value that. You'll get a lot of income. You'll get a sustained job based on those kinds of tasks. So the question, I think, is, are there tasks that are bottleneck tasks that computers can't do very well yet? That's really where you should focus.
6: This all tracks for me. Find the bottleneck, get paid. And should that bottleneck eventually get automated away, find the next one. Still, there's something kind of depressing about taking this framework and applying it to creative work in particular. I do want to point out a very important difference that I think a lot of people are feeling, which is that what is happening with artificial intelligence right now, it's that the most desirable jobs seem to be the ones that are most at risk. So I don't think many people grow up and think, boy, I really want to spend all day turning a knob again and again and again. But a lot of people really do want to do things like animate, or people want to become journalists. People are, you know, accepting giant salary reductions already to position themselves in these fields. And it seems like those jobs are also at risk. So that there does almost seem to be an emotional difference with the jobs that are being lost right now.
20: Well, so, I mean, this is a bit too soon to tell, I think. But you're right that if you think of a job as not a task, but a bundle of tasks, that doesn't mean that you don't like some of the tasks more than others.
6: Yes.
20: Right?
6: Yes.
20: If you're a chef, I presume you think about the menu and some of the cooking is more fun than washing the dishes, right?
6: Yes, exactly right.
20: Maybe I'm wrong. And I don't think people are the same. So I think people have different preferences, even in the same job, about different kinds of tasks that they have to do. But to the extent that, you know, AI replaces is just lower cost for how good it is at the tasks that you like, yeah, I think that's not going to feel so great. You know, what if it's really good at creativity and then all you're doing is editing, but you'd rather do the creative part?
6: Exactly.
20: But on the other hand, it's also the case that when you bring in, like, let's go back to regressions. I like to do statistical analysis. I think it's really interesting, but I'm mostly interested in the output. I have no interest in the calculation, and it's boring. So, I mean, this makes me get to the interesting part much faster.
6: So, the big takeaway from economist Ben Jones, find the bottlenecks. AI won't be able to do everything we do, so find the stuff it can't and get good at that. But I was still left wondering, where are the bottlenecks in creative markets? And will they actually allow writers, artists, and other creative workers to still do that work? So I decided to talk to someone who's been studying this. He's been focusing on the market for stock images. Stock image websites sell ready-made photos and illustrations that appear in ads, presentations, websites, and articles. Say you're making an ad for productivity software. Maybe you purchase a stock image of people shaking hands, or a woman smiling at her computer screen. or a man gazing thoughtfully into the distance, perhaps wondering,
7: stock images, why do we care about these things, right? It's not a particularly large market. It's definitely sort of a niche, commoditized good. Why is this somewhere where we want to study AI?
6: This is Sam Goldberg. He teaches marketing at Stanford, where he also studies how technology changes markets and consumer behavior. And he says the stock image market offers an unusually crisp view of what happens when AI-generated work begins competing directly with work made by people.
7: So back, you know, a few years ago, they were one of the first markets where we saw really capable AI come to artists and be able to be used to produce really high-quality images.
6: For years, human artists made stock images and uploaded them to online marketplaces. Then those marketplaces began accepting AI-generated work. Suddenly, images made by people were sitting beside images that could be generated by machines almost instantly at enormous scale. And because the platform Sam studied required artists to clearly label which images were AI-generated, he could watch the transition in really fine detail.
7: And so what that means in practice is that after the platform allows generative AI to enter the market, I can see both how non-generative AI artists respond, as well as how generative AI enters the market and what types of images it produces.
6: So here's how it used to work. Customers would comb through these websites, going through image after image, until they find one that is close enough.
7: I guess the right way to think about it is each individual might have a very specific taste for something. And so when they were trying to find a stock image, they would make some sort of compromise, right? So they would say, oh, I'm looking for an image of a tennis ball, and I want an image of a tennis ball in motion.
6: Right.
7: They could go to the stock image website, they'd look up that keyword, and they'd find, you know, maybe pre-generative AI, a couple hundred different versions of that image, right? Maybe none of them are perfect, but one of them's good enough, and they took it.
0: Right. So maybe your article is about playing tennis in the rain, and so you would love to have a tennis ball that's kind of covered in water droplets.
7: Penetrating water droplets, right?
0: Right. And then that is the kind of thing that just doesn't exist. So maybe you just get a tennis ball
7: exactly.
0: In isolation, and that's good enough.
7: Exactly. And so in the pre-generative AI world, you know, you were making some compromises with respect to that, oftentimes at least.
6: But along comes generative AI with free or cheap image generators where you can literally tell it, I want a wet tennis ball resting on a bench with water beating on it. And it'll give you a pretty good version of that exact image. So what happens when a stock image market starts accepting these hyper-specific AI-generated images?
7: What actually happens in this market is generative AI enters. The market expands greatly, so there's a lot more images on the platform. That should probably be pretty intuitive.
6: Mm-hmm.
7: But not only do more images enter the market, more customers do as well. More images are being purchased, and they like the generative AI images because it turns out that they're actually pretty high quality.
0: So I can see how this is good for me as a consumer. I finally have the perfect raindrop-covered tennis ball for my editorial feature. And I can see how this is good for the platform itself, at least in the short term. What happens to the artists? And I guess I would ask both the artists using generative AI and those who are not.
7: Yeah, it's a good question. And I think you are correct in your intuition here that it does seem like it's probably pretty good for consumers. It does seem like it's probably pretty good for the platform, at least in the short run. The artist side, I think, is a little bit more complicated, right? Let me walk you through what happens after generative AI enters the platform, and then we can talk about the implications for artists.
0: Yeah.
7: Okay, so what happens is production goes way up by over 100% more production. So enormous increases in production here. Second, more artists participate in the markets. So we see a lot of new artists enter the stock image market. Of course, that overflow of new artists hides a different fact, which is non-generative AI artists exit. Okay, so they stop producing. So we see a reduction in non-generative AI production, as well as a reduction in the number of non-generative AI artists who are participating on the platform. What we call that in the paper is sort of a little bit of a crowding out effect. Mm-hmm. So what's happening is all of this generative AI production is entering. It's filling up demand. It's filling up those markets. And the non-generative AI artists end up having to exit the market because they're no longer profitable.
6: So
0: pretty bad news for a lot of artists who choose to keep making images the old way. But Sam also found a bottleneck.
7: What the stock image market sells is not quite images. What the stock image market sells is indemnification, which is to say, if the buyer of the image uses it and gets in trouble, so someone says, hey, you can't use that image, that's copyrighted, and tries to sue the buyer, the platform says, you can't sue the buyer, we're responsible.
0: Oh, fascinating.
7: Okay. And so that's really important here because if you were to produce that image yourself using a generative model, right, you could be subject to some sorts of liability for using, for example, copyrighted work in the training of those models.
0: Got that? AI-generated images are a bit of a legal gray area right now. For one, most of the biggest AI models were trained on data that included copyrighted works. And it's also unclear which new AI-generated works can get copyright protection. Anyway, given this uncertainty, you might choose to purchase an AI-generated image from this market rather than just whip one up yourself because you want the legal protection that this affords you. And it turns out that getting this legal protection works a little differently for images that have a human in them. When artists submit images with humans in them, they also need to fill out paperwork showing that they have permission to use those people's likenesses. This paperwork is not something the AI can easily produce. And so, voila, we have less crowding out for images containing people than for images of, say, tennis balls. And there it is, our bottleneck. Unfortunately, it's pretty uninspiring. Paperwork. Still, in Sam's study, it was something the machines couldn't easily replace, and that did allow human creators to survive in that particular corner of the stock image market. Stepping back, Sam's findings are stark. AI gave customers a ton more image choices. It helped the market grow. And it pushed a lot of human artists out. So one read of your study is that AI-generated art is great for everybody but many of the artists. And I just want to ask, is a world without artists really great for consumers? Yeah. Is that really what consumers want?
7: Yeah, so I definitely do not take a strong opinion about if generative AI art is good or bad, right? The data suggests that consumers like the generative AI art. They purchase it and they are willing to purchase it. And so to the extent that they are willing to purchase it, that seems an improvement, basically. Now, in the long run, does that mean that we want a world with no human creativity? I don't think so. And I don't have, you know, good data to speak to that. I mean, certainly anecdotally, we hear people saying they don't like AI content. Intuitively, I think you might expect more of that backlash in creative goods markets that are a little bit more emotional or sincere. So for example, you see a lot more of this in things for when people listen to AI-generated music or like YouTube, even like creative shorts. Stock images are a product being used for a purpose in a way that I think is a little different.
0: So the pressure on human artists that Sam saw in the stock image market, we don't really know how much they'll translate to other creative markets, particularly those where people could be looking for something harder to just generate on demand, a unique interpretation, emotional resonance, a point of view, maybe even a relationship with the person making the work. So to learn more, I spoke with an artist who has spent much of her career making these other kinds of images.
8: There are people who are absolutely happy with elevator music and people that go to concerts. And I think for the elevator music art lovers type, I'm sure AI could be satisfactory.
0: That's coming up.
3: 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More at dmpa.org.
1: When you listen to IPR, you can expect uncompromising journalism, civil conversation, unique stories, and voices representing different points of view. 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

0: artist Yevgenia Nyberg. Can you talk about the different lanes of art that you make?
1: Well, I started as a fine artist, so to speak. I'm a painter, and so I paint large scale pieces, but also I crossed over pretty early into theater design, set and costume design, and illustration. And about 10 years ago, I also started writing my own books, picture books mostly. And right now I'm focusing on being an author and picture book illustrator and a graphic novel illustrator and writer.
0: Yeah, so I really should have asked that question differently. I should have said, what kinds of art do you not make? And then maybe we would have gotten through that answer more quickly. Yevgenia is also someone I've worked with. Years ago, when I was working as a magazine editor, I hired her to illustrate some articles. Her work is way more distinctive and conceptually ambitious than anything you'll find on a stock image website. But it is still commercial art, made for a client, on a deadline, to serve a particular purpose. So I wanted to know whether she saw her own corner of the creative economy as vulnerable to the same forces Sam observed. What do you think about generative AI making art?
1: Well, I'm not afraid of AI. I know there is a lot of worry amongst artists about it, and I just think it's probably eventually going to be another tool. I don't necessarily think that right now AI has the capabilities real non-artificial artists have. So not afraid at this point.
0: What about the idea that whether or not this work is as good as what a human could do, it might nonetheless be good enough to somehow compete with human art or human work, either because of discoverability. So with a flood of lower quality AI images out in the world, it becomes harder to actually find the good ones done by humans, or because some of the people who might want to hire artists are pretty comfortable just generating something for themselves for free.
1: Well, I'm sure there are going to be people like that. There are people who are absolutely happy with elevator music and people that go to concerts. And I think for the elevator music art lovers type, I'm sure AI could be satisfactory. But I don't know if you remember in the 90s when all of this, flood of stock art happens. Everyone was using this image of a little light bulb above a person's head when they wanted to describe an idea. If you have an idea, all you do, you draw that bulb. And I think that the kind of thinking that I see from AI at this point. So it does create some metaphors, but those metaphors are very trite. If my students do this kind of work, I stop them and I tell them, look how many people have already done this hypothetical light bulb. So I think because AI sort of collects all the similar ideas and then generates as a result, it's a very banal result. And I'm not interested in that. And I don't think my clients, the kind of clients that I work with, are interested in those very typical, ordinary ideas. So I can do better than that at this point, for now.
0: Yevgenia sees a real difference between the illustration work she does for specific clients and the broad commercial stock image market.
1: I think what illustration, conceptual illustration does is that it creates a second track to the story. So instead of illustrating something literally, it adds to the story. It can take the story and it can create this interesting creative tension between the illustration and the story, heightening the story in a certain way. So I think with stocks, you often lack that. It's very hard to prompt an image bank to generate something like this, even if you search for an image that will fit the story. Fitting the story is one thing. Elevating the story is a completely different thing.
0: Well, yeah. An image that elevates a story does seem a lot better than one that merely fits a story. But Yevgenia is not exactly an unbiased third party here. So now I was curious what Sam Goldberg would make of this claim that AI art can spray down the market with lots of images that might fit a particular need really, really well, leading to plenty of satisfied customers. But those images are nonetheless probably not going to be novel enough to elevate a story. Is this a bottleneck? I asked Sam. All right. So you are not expecting this question.

0: question.
1: Okay.
0: I actually ran some of your results past an Illustrator friend of mine.
1: Okay.
0: And what she said was basically, look, you can use generative AI to come up with thousands of images of light bulbs in this environment, in this, you know, room in front of this person. But what you can't do is get AI to go that one step beyond and think through, well, what is another way of getting across creativity or innovation? So it will give you a billion light bulbs, but it's not necessarily really going to give you variety at the concept level. And I'm curious what you would make of that.
1: Yeah. So I'm hesitant to disagree with the artist here, but...
0: Never disagree with an artist.
1: Never disagree with the artist. Yeah, so I don't think that's incongruent with what we see happen in these markets. Mm-hmm. So one analysis we do in the paper is...
2: Sam's team actually found a way to represent the images mathematically. This let them analyze the novelty of this flood of new AI-generated images.
1: And so we actually, I sort of agree with her, right? Which is to say, one thing we don't see is we don't see a huge increase in novelty in the market.
0: Okay.
1: But essentially what we see happen is we don't see a lot of sort of images enter the market that look very different than the images that already exist there. Okay.
0: Interesting.
1: What we do see is that anywhere there's a gap in the market, so where there are sort of, you know, there's two images on either side, but there's not an image in between, generative AI is very good at filling those gaps.
2: So at least for now, AI can generate lots and lots of variations on a theme. But what Yevgeny is describing is the ability to think beyond that theme. And Sam says, yeah, AI doesn't seem to be as good at that.
1: I think it's totally reasonable to say that your Illustrator friend may be correct, that is something that these models struggle with.
3: I'm surprised. I was ready to fight the economist.
0: Oh, no. I actually don't think you guys would fight that much, but we won't put you in a cage match together.
2: This idea of bringing true novelty to an assignment, that new metaphor, that second track, this may be an important source of value that human artists bring to a project. So what does that look like?
0: Let's do something fun. Obviously, we have worked together in the past. I have hired you to do beautiful custom illustrations for articles on Kellogg Insight, where I was the editor-in-chief for many years. And so it's not even hypothetical to say I would often come to you with a story on innovation, entrepreneurship, you know, how to brainstorm. And so let's say I bring you this article. It's about better ways of brainstorming. And I'm like, and also, I think I got a pretty good idea for you. It's a group of people brainstorming, and above them, they're like collectively building a big light bulb. And it's like a hot air balloon light bulb. And it's just, wow, you can just see this is going places. What do you think?
3: Well, Jess, I think actually an air balloon light bulb is already a beautiful idea. If I'm not mistaken, I think I did an illustration like this for you years ago. So maybe we should try doing something different this time. We don't want to repeat ourselves.
2: Yes, Yevgenia was right about this. I tracked down the illustration from the Kellogg Insight archives. It appeared alongside a 2015 article on corporate innovation. And it featured someone riding through the sky in a light bulb-shaped hot air balloon, which is almost certainly why the idea formed instantly in my own mind.
3: But what it did not have is the group of people underneath it, because this, I think, is something that would spoil this illustration, because you really shouldn't try to stuff all your ideas into a single illustration. But we can go in a completely different direction as well. You mentioned brainstorming, so I think maybe using those words and turning them into something visual could work, like creating an actual brainstorm where, you know, that your brain is being blown away by the wind And that can actually push your story into kind of a funny territory instead of keeping it very serious. Because normally when we say a brainstorm, we associate it with really serious, earnest scientists developing something. But maybe I want to make a little joke and say, you know, hey, you can also brainstorm. You don't have to be so serious about that. So it also can change the mood of your article, the mood of your story a little bit. And maybe we don't. Maybe you want to be super serious and then you would reject this idea. But maybe you would say, hey, I really like it because we've done so many super serious articles. Let's lighten up.
0: Love it. That's great. Okay. So Yevgenia doesn't just take an assignment and execute it. She thinks it through. The light bulb is cliche, but the hot air balloon idea is interesting. The hot air balloon idea is interesting, but the people underneath it are weighing the idea down. Oh yeah, and because we have a history together, Yevgenia can tell me that we've done something really similar 11 years ago. Then she offers something completely different, playing off the idea of a storm. But really what she's doing is asking a question about intent. What mood should the illustration create? Serious? Funny? Can the image change the way the reader experiences the story? Yevgenia is much more than a picture-making machine. She has a very finely honed, very unique way of seeing and depicting the world. And as much as any technical skills, that's what I hired her to bring to the table. And that, to me at least, sounds like another bottleneck. So, for established artists like Yevgenia, this should be somewhat reassuring. But there's still a problem. Nobody begins a career with fully formed artistic taste. That can take years to develop. And often, people develop it while doing smaller, more routine work. Like, maybe selling their art on a stock image website. And if AI-generated art takes off, even in the most routine commercial transactional spaces, it could eventually shape the art we encounter elsewhere, too.
3: There is a dangerous territory when real humans, real artists will start to imitate AI if there is enough demand for AI art.
0: Yevgenia teaches young artists, and she's been seeing this play out with her students.
3: A lot of them are concerned with style. And they all talk about style and I couldn't really understand what they meant because I kind of thought of style as voice, not so much as like a stylistic direction. Turns out they're trying to pick a style and match it from what they see, let's say on Instagram. So there's a lot of sameness there already. And this is something that they trying to imitate in hopes of finding jobs, maybe.
0: She thinks AI could be like Instagram on steroids, sending the same images into every artist's collective consciousness. Yevgenia says she's all for her students getting hired to make art. But this trend of homogenization and imitation is troubling.
3: My primary job is to educate an artist. I want them to work, obviously, and I would like to help them as much as possible. But again, I'd like to focus on developing their creativity and their uniqueness more than anything else. I always tell my students, you know, make something worth stealing.
0: For an individual artist, having a unique voice worth stealing can be the difference between mediocrity and greatness. And economist Ben Jones says that everyone benefits from having more unique creative perspectives in the mix.
4: What we actually want is people reaching for very different types of things based on their different experiences, right? And so what's interesting, one of the reasons that we think that a kind of a society with wide-ranging pockets of expertise, interests, cultural backgrounds, et cetera, can be extremely creative mm-hmm. is because people are coming at questions with different sort of perspectives and ideas. They're even coming at different questions because the kind of questions that occur to one person might not occur to another.
0: Right.
4: And that's true in science and invention. It's true in entrepreneurship. We don't want everyone trying the same business model. We want people trying wildly different business models, and we'll see which one the market takes.
0: There's real value in difference, in startups, in science, and in art. And if everyone begins from the same machine-generated suggestions, we could end up with
2: more of everything, but very little that's new, special, or unique. So, this is the paradox. AI can generate a staggering number of possibilities, filling countless gaps in the marketplace. And yet, so much of what it produces feels the same. While AI-generated images and videos and books are running rampant in some artistic markets, plenty of people are just fine with elevator music. Thank you very much. Real novelty, real creativity seems to be the purview of humans, leaving human creative workers with an important role to play. Whew, that's a relief. So, is that the end of our special? Should we play the ending music? Roll the credits? Well, not so fast. This is where we stand on Labor Day 2026, sure. But if we know anything about AI tools, it's that they can change fast. So what happens next? Where is this all headed? Well, based on my conversations with scholars and artists, I can see three possible futures. In the first timeline, things continue along the lines they are now. The machines do get better at generating art. Maybe AI-generated images get even more photorealistic. Or maybe AI-generated writing sheds its telltale ticks. You know, those cringy buzzwords that scream, "I'm AI-generated." But the improvements are really around the margins. And so genuine creativity remains a bottleneck, protecting human creatives. But there's a second timeline. And in this timeline, AI learns to be very creative. Ben sees this possible future as pretty likely. Because new ideas rarely emerge out of the blue. They're often composed of existing ingredients, just combined in new ways.
4: In many, many fields, people have sort of separately discovered that creativity often looks like a new combination of things that already existed. So, for example, Thomas Edison did not call the light bulb at first the light bulb. He called it the electric candle because he was taking the candle, which was an old technology, and electricity, which was a new technology, and combining them. And if you look at many, many, many ideas, it's very natural to decompose them into distinct components to unleash a big insight in science or to produce a new product or process that we can all use. So that idea is very common. You see it in the arts and music and invention and science.
2: By this definition, AI should actually have a creative advantage. A single person can only encounter and understand so many possible ingredients in a lifetime. We have to specialize. AI has a much more vast palette to draw from.
4: What's been interesting about AI, of course, is that AI reads everything. So anyone who's been interacting with AI sort of sees like, wow, I can talk to this AI about just about anything.
2: And yep.
4: Right around the edges of my understanding about things I kind of understand about things I know nothing about. And it seems to know a lot about a lot of stuff. So in some sense, at that core level of being able to access ingredients that you can combine with seemingly some sophisticated understanding of those ingredients, AI is pretty impressive. And so in that sense, I think it has, in some sense, beyond human creative potential.
2: Given the vast range of ingredients AI can draw from, you might expect it to already produce endlessly surprising combinations. And Ben says, theoretically, it one day could. If it were trained completely differently from how most chatbots are trained today.
4: When you talk to like a general purpose chatbot or whatever, say ChatGPT, it's sort of trained to produce the right answer, predicting the next token in some probabilistic way that it thinks is most likely to be right.
2: Right.
4: And by predicting the thing that's sort of most likely to be right all the time, that sounds like you're homogenizing. It's not going for the strange answer, right? It's trying typically to please you by giving you what you want. And what most people want is not some wildly creative answer. They want the right answer.
2: Right.
4: But that's, of course, very much about how they were trained. I mean, those chatbots are optimized to do exactly that. But there could be other algorithms that we could use to train AI. It's like, let's say we were training an AI and we were having people rate whether it was really interesting scientifically. Not whether it was right, but whether it was novel.
5: Mm-hmm, mm-hmm.
4: Or novel and right. So I think that there is a world in which AI, and it may come quickly or not, where AI can be quite creative.
2: In this world, this second possible future, where the AI companies spend millions, billions to train up AI that's really, really creative. In this future, the creativity bottleneck protecting human artists disappears. Some kinds of creative work, live performances, personal memoir, handmade furniture, are probably still safe. But this timeline does leave many other artists really vulnerable, particularly those who distribute their work on digital marketplaces. But even here, there is a bottleneck that could come into play. Not a technical bottleneck, something the machine is incapable of doing, or even a legal one like copyright protection or human likeness permission. A normative bottleneck, a limit people try to impose collectively by deciding what kinds of creative work they are willing to accept and reward, often for ethical or even spiritual reasons. We're already seeing this now. Many of my artist friends have adopted a kind of hold-the-line mentality against generative AI, in part because they sense that using AI is a betrayal to the artistic community.
3: Well, there is an ethical component because AI is being trained on real artists. It's basically being trained on us. And of course, none of us enjoys that. None of us gave permission to have our art used by AI.
2: To the extent that science writing can be considered art, I feel this. It's pretty likely that a decade of my own science writing was scraped from the web and used to train AI models. Nobody asked me for permission, and I certainly didn't give it.
3: I would rather have this at the discretion of every artist if they want their work to, you know, be released into the AI world. I would not want AI to be trained on my work, honestly, because, you know, I have my own, all of us, I think, have our own little tricks and secrets, and I would like to keep them to myself.
2: Some artists believe that the best way to fight back against a technology they didn't ask for is to reject it altogether, in all forms. Other creatives draw the line differently. Maybe AI can be used for research, but not execution. Or maybe it can be used for execution, but only in a specific way, as part of a rigorous, intentional process. Wherever this line is drawn, and I expect this to be vehemently contested over the next several years, the normative bottleneck is about process. Not just what is made, but how something is made. Earlier this year, the fantasy novelist Brandon Sanderson made this argument explicit in a keynote address called We Are the Art.
6: The machines can spit out manuscript after manuscript after manuscript. They can pile them to the pillars of heaven itself. But all we have to do is say no. If we do, they lose. Why do we make art? Well, remember, art is not just the story. It is not just the painting or the sculpture or whatever else you love to create. It's also the process of creation and what that process did to you. We are the arts. Thank you.
2: Whether this kind of resistance, this normative bottleneck, can hold will depend on getting others on board, getting others to agree that part of the value of human art is that it was created by another human being, someone who felt something or saw the world in a certain way and labored to share it with us. But there's a third possible future here, one that doesn't solely rely on social norms around creativity. In this possible future, whether AI becomes more creative or not, people using AI become capable of doing new things that neither humans nor AI could have done alone. Maybe AI becomes yet another tool for human artists. We've seen this before. The camera, Photoshop, the electric synthesizer, all these were controversial in their time, often for devaluing certain hard-won skills, like painting in a painstaking, hyper-realistic style, or learning to play the French horn. But today, most artists would probably agree that the new tools created new possibilities. Or maybe AI really is different. Maybe it becomes a kind of thought partner. The machine proposes new ingredients we might never have produced on our own. Not unlike a colleague emailing us an article we might find interesting. Here's Ben again.
4: Maybe when you're writing, it's a collaborator, right? I mean, maybe it's not a replacement. It's like another voice on your team. And suddenly you're getting a higher quality product. And it could be that you're making a screenplay, you're writing an article, you're writing a song. And suddenly it's better for your collaboration with the AI, but they're not actually taking full control.
2: In this scenario, we humans use our own creative judgment to run with whichever combination of ingredients seems like it has the most potential. Here, you could even think of creative judgment as its own bottleneck.
4: You need true expertise around the set of ingredients to understand which combinations are likely or not to be useful. You don't just randomly put ingredients together in the kitchen. It's not going to taste very good. There's some milk here, and there's some orange juice, and how about this banana? And look, it's allspice in the spice rack, you know? And then, is that chicken? You know, that's not going to go very well, right? And pretty much everyone sort of knows that. There's many, many, many, many possible combinations. But we kind of know instinctually not to try many of them because we know they're probably not going to be good.
2: Even Yevgenia, who I should stress continues to do all of her work by hand, can see the value in this kind of collaboration, if done right, if used as more of a jumping off point than the ultimate destination.
3: You can give AI prompts and say, okay, give me all these variations of the light bulb in the field and in the pool. And once it does it, you can say, no, this is a really stupid idea. Why don't you try something else? And you can see what it tries and you can maybe find something there. So I can see using AI as this little, you know, average-minded, ordinary partner, and then that can spark something in you, in your imagination. It can generate more ideas from us in a way because we are competing intellectually with something.
2: So those are our three scenarios. AI kind of stalls out creatively, or AI actually can do everything humans can do, but cheaper and better. And then we have to decide whether we want to preserve a role for human creativity. Or AI and humans collaborate to do entirely new things.
4: Let's also level set for a second by noting that lots of people want to be artists, and it's really, really hard already. It's very hard to make a living as an actor, a musician, an artist, even without computers, right? It's and there's something deeply human about wanting to create and be an artist. And I would say, to be an economist for a second, the demand for their services is lower than the supply of people who would like to do it, right? So there are many long-suffering artists out there. Does AI make long-suffering artists even more suffering?
2: That's maybe long-sufferinger.
4: Long-sufferinger, that's a word. I think it could. And it could because maybe it replaces their output. It's a cheaper way to produce output that people want. On the other hand, maybe AI makes artists more able to do things at lower costs themselves. So maybe it's a tool, it's an augmentation, not a replacement. So I think it's an open question, you know, which way it goes. It probably does quite a bit of both. And we'll have to see.
2: A bit of both. Maybe this is the most likely possible future of all. Maybe we get all of these timelines happening at once in different parts of the creative economy. AI replacing artists, AI assisting artists, and AI just getting out of the way to let artists do their very human thing.

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From Kellogg's Ryan Institute on Complexity, distributed by KQED. 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I'm Jess Love. Stephen Jackson produced this special with Jesse Dukes. 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
1: School is in session, public pools are drained, and the heat of summer is very present as the second week of September begins. It will be in the mid-80s today with periods of rain through the early afternoon. Windy tonight with a possibility of rain and temperatures in the upper 60s. Tomorrow, heat index values at 100, with the thermometer peaking out in the mid-90s. And the rest of the week, we'll see daytime highs in the 80s and overnight lows in the lower 60s. This is IPR News. I'm John Pimple.
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3: Curious what's happening here in Iowa? 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
4: This is Fresh Air. I'm Dave Davies. Let's get back to the interview Terry recorded with singer and songwriter Roseanne Cash in 2009 for the release of her album, The List. It featured 12 songs from a list of 100 essential country songs that her father, Johnny Cash, compiled for her. He made the list in 1973 when she was 18 and on the road with him. When we left off, Terry and Roseanne Cash were talking about her recovery from the brain surgery she'd undergone in 2007.
5: You know, you mentioned that before the surgery you had headaches, like really severe headaches.
6: Mm-hmm.
5: I find that the one time when I can't enjoy music, when I want nothing to do with music, is when I have a bad headache.
6: Mm-hmm.
5: And when I think of you going through, was it a long period, right, when you had these bad
6: yeah.
5: headaches? How did you do music? Did you have any room in your head where it was pleasurable to make or listen to music?
6: That's interesting. I listened to a lot more classical music in the 2 years before the surgery because it was more soothing to me, and you know, I could digest it better. But a lot of times, singing, playing music myself, I would move out of the headache. You know, it would just dissolve. That's an interesting thing about music. You know, people say it's very healing. It is very healing, literally.
5: Well, I think we should hear another song okay. from your new CD, The List. And I thought this might be a good spot to hear 500 Miles.
6: Okay.
5: And I have to say, I was telling you this before we started the interview, if I went through the rest of my life never hearing this song again, I'd be fine, I thought, until I heard your version. You know, I think so many of us know the Peter Paul and Mary version, which we heard so many times. And
6: mm-hmm.
5: when I was learning folk guitar and doing a terrible job at it, this was one of the songs that I learned to massacre, which is part of the reason why I could go through the rest of my life not hearing it again. But you do this like desolate version of it, and
6: but
5: your husband,
6: the lyrics are, lyrics are desolate.
5: They are desolate, but and your husband is playing organ behind you, and
6: yeah.
5: it's this really like eerie, lonely organ. It almost sounds like it's being played backwards. It's just
6: yeah.
5: so odd, and it's really just a haunting version.
6: Well, we wanted to get it very churchy, and we wanted to bring out all of the loneliness of the lyrics because the lyrics are really sad, and I knew Bobby Bear's version better than I knew Peter, Paul, and Mary's version. And Bobby Bear's version was much sadder, and I think we even took it a step further.
5: Okay, well, let's hear it. And this is my guest, Roseanne Cash, singing 500 Miles. Her husband, John Leventhal, is playing organ behind her, and he plays a lot of the instruments and did the arranging for the CD. And it's from the album The List, which features songs from a list of 100 essential American songs that her father, Johnny Cash, gave her when she was 18. So here's 500 Miles.

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1: 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Maybe a little more rain in a bit, but it should clear up for much of the afternoon. Highs in the mid-80s, windy tonight, low in the upper 60s, and tomorrow hot, high in the mid-90s with a heat index around 100. Right now, 74 in Waterloo, 68 in Des Moines, and 70 degrees in Des Moines, or 70 degrees in Storm Lake. Hey, I can read my forecast. I'm John Pimble. It's IPR News.
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5: Making healthy choices these days can be confusing.
6: How do you drink your coffee?
7: With raw heavy cream.
6: What?
7: I know.
5: Public health advice that's been around for generations is being challenged.
8: I think fluoride is a poison.
5: And people are contending with new health threats that we still don't totally understand.
9: This was actually one of the first studies to show that there was an accumulation of these microplastics in the human brain.
5: I'm Nate Hedgie. In this hour, we look at the debates around two health-related topics, where concerns about how to live a healthy life are leading to unusual and, in some cases, controversial choices.
10: In public health, there has not been an intervention that has gone without some sort of a controversy, and this was no different.
5: From NHPR and American Public Media comes a special episode of Outside In: Milk, Microplastics, and the Puzzle of Public Health. That's after the news.
11: Live from NPR News in Washington, I'm Louise Schiavone. Israel has intensified attacks in southern Lebanon despite a U.S.-brokered ceasefire aimed at ending fighting with the militant group Hezbollah. The Lebanese government says at least 18 people have been killed since Sunday, including two paramedics. NPR's Jane Araf has more from Beirut.
12: Lebanese state media and Lebanon's health ministry says Israel bombed a residential building in the town of Kfar Rahman early Monday, killing nine people, including two children and a paramedic. The health ministry said a separate strike on a vehicle in the town killed a second paramedic. Israel has said it is targeting Hezbollah in recent attacks in South Lebanon. The Iran-backed Lebanese militia group has been fighting to push back Israeli forces. On Sunday, Israeli airstrikes destroyed a hospital in southern Lebanon. Israel said, without providing proof, that Hezbollah fighters were operating inside. Lebanon's president condemned the hospital attack as a dangerous escalation. Jane Araf, NPR News, Beirut.
11: The first set of voter registration deadlines for the midterm election is coming up in some parts of the country. NPR's Hansi Lo Wong runs down the upcoming deadlines.
13: There are only weeks left before the window closes for registering to vote or updating your registration for the midterm general election in South Carolina. October 2nd is the state's in-person deadline, although eligible voters have a few more days to sign up online or to stop by a post office and get a mail-in application postmarked. For the U.S. Virgin Islands, in-person voter registration ends October 3rd. Followed by the online deadline a day later. And in Alaska and Rhode Island, the last day to register is October 4th. Voting season for the general election is already underway in North Carolina, but New Hampshire is still set to hold one of this year's last statewide primaries on Tuesday. Eligible voters in that state can still sign up to vote on Tuesday's primary day at their polling place. Anzi Lawong, NPR News.
11: Hawaii is once again in the path of a very angry storm system, the third in less than a month. Hurricane Lowell has moved north, putting Kauai in the crosshairs of its outer bands by tonight. Kauai's Emergency Management Administrator, Pat Porter, explained why they are declaring a state of emergency.
14: As of now, all of Kauai is under the area where we're going to have tropical storm force winds. But Niiau is actually on the border there where they may have the 58-mile-per-hour destructive winds.
11: Lowell is currently a Category 3 hurricane. It may weaken, but could still send storm surges to the furthest most island in the archipelago. Labor Day weekend drivers are paying record-high prices for gasoline. The average price of regular self-serve is $4.14 a gallon across the nation. That's almost a dollar a gallon more than last year. Diesel is at an all-time high at $5.90 a gallon. Prices surged after the U.S. and Israel attacked Iran in February. 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
15: It's 12:04. I'm John Pimble. This is IPR News. A new book could reconnect readers with a once popular Iowa author. A small press in Cedar Falls is releasing a centennial edition, Ruth Succo's Iowa Interiors, this week. When the book came out in 1926, Succo was widely known for her portrayals of Iowa life. Jim O'Loughlin is a professor of English at the University of Northern Iowa and co-edited the new edition. He says her books are hard to find.
16: Those publishers are not around anymore. I mean, some of her work has been reissued through the years. There was a wave of publications in the 1970s, but that's still 50 years ago. And, you know, so I think there's a reason why a kind of reissue makes it possible for her work to be more widely available.
15: Editors of the new edition say the work still has literary merit, capturing the texture and struggles of Midwestern life 100 years ago. A new mentoring program wants to help medical professionals make connections across Iowa's healthcare industry. The Iowa White Coat Network is meant to strengthen the state's workforce and encourage physicians to stay in Iowa. Past President Brian Priven says the program can make connections between people in different stages of their career.
17: At different stages throughout someone's career, they may have different needs or different questions for a mentor that they can find at each level.
15: The system uses information like specialty, interests, and location to match mentors and mentees. Pivot says making stronger connections across career stages can help support the entire medical workforce, which he says is key to addressing the state's shortage. This is IPR News. I'm John Pimble. More news stories available at IPR.org.
5: From NHPR and American Public Media, this is Outside In, a show where curiosity and the natural world collide. I'm Nate Hedgie. In the year 1901, a young dentist moved to the small frontier town of Colorado Springs. And right away, he noticed nearly all of his patients had dark brown spots all over their teeth.
10: But interestingly, when he looked at them, he noticed that they didn't have cavities.
5: That, by the way, is Rene Nahara. He's an epidemiologist and director of public health at the College of Physicians of Philadelphia.
10: In other towns, kids had teeth that were normal for the time, with plenty of cavities, but they were nice and white teeth.
5: The mysterious condition was nicknamed Colorado brown stain. Locals blamed it on all sorts of things, eating too much pork, drinking funky milk. But then, an employee for a local mine collected samples from the town water supply and sent them to the company lab.
10: And the guy at the lab is like, you contaminated the sample. It has way too much fluoride in it. And send me another one. And so they sent another one, and they come to the conclusion that the water in some towns had a lot of fluoride in it, and the water in others did not, and that correlated with the staining of the teeth.
5: Fluoride. This discovery, that at the right dosage, this naturally occurring mineral could help preserve teeth without staining them, led to one of the largest public health initiatives in American history.
18: Now, our children can have better health through fluoridated water.
5: In the years after we started adding fluoride to public water supplies, cavities in children dropped by more than half.
18: They can drink away tomorrow's tooth decay.
5: But of course, fluoridation has long been controversial. In the McCarthy era, some Americans thought it was a communist plot.
10: That it was trying to control your mind, that it was trying to make you sick so that the Russians could come over and invade and, you know, our young people would not be ready to fight.
5: This idea was satirized in the movie Dr. Strangelove in 1964.
19: Do you realize that fluoridation is the most monstrously conceived and dangerous communist plot we have ever had to face?
5: And today, against the advice of public health officials like Renee Nahara, places like Utah and Florida have banned fluoridated water, with a number of states looking to follow suit.
10: In public health, there has not been an intervention that has gone without some sort of a controversy from people who don't know the science, they don't understand the science, or they're just plainly afraid of these interventions. And this was no different. You know, you're adding something to the water. We all need water, you know, we all need water to survive, and we like it to be nice and clean as possible. We don't like to have anything in it. And when you're adding something to it, then yeah, people are going to be skeptical of that, and they're going to be worried about that.
5: This is the puzzle of public health. In order to solve problems at a population level, public health initiatives ask us to give up some of our rights as individuals. To put, as Mr. Spock would say, the needs of the many over the needs of the few. But even when the science and public messaging is clear, that can be a hard pill for some to swallow. Again, I'm Nate Hedgie, and in this special hour of Outside In, we've got two public health puzzles that we're trying to wrap our heads around. And the first one has to do with an all-natural beverage that seems to be taking the internet by storm. Raw, unpasteurized milk.
20: Oh my gosh, that is so good.
21: Oh my God, that tastes like ice cream. That doesn't even taste like milk.
5: RFK Jr. is taking shots of it in the White House.
22: Do you want to do a shot of raw milk?
23: Sure.
22: Toast this with me? All right.
24: Here you go, boys.
5: Gwyneth Paltrow is talking about it on podcasts.
6: How do you drink your coffee?
7: With raw heavy cream.
6: What?
7: I know.
5: And of course, Joe Rogan has weighed in.
25: People who live on farms have been drinking raw milk since the beginning of time. It's normal and healthy. It tastes better.
5: And all of these raw milk chugging celebrities got our producer Marina Hanke wondering, what's the appeal? I'll let her take it from here.
26: How many gallons of milk is she producing for you a day?
27: Well, probably about 12 gallons. You know, she's a good cow.
26: So what is raw milk? Once fairly dairy ignorant myself, if you'd asked me a couple years ago, I'd have guessed raw milk must be organic, pasture-fed, and definitely from very happy cows. But it means none of those things. Raw milk is simply milk that has not been pasteurized. So to get to the bottom of the raw milk craze, I thought I should see pasteurization up close. That's exactly what I'm here to do at L.P. Bisson & Sons, a small family farm in Topsom, Maine. Dairy farmer Andy Bisson is leading me down a long concrete walkway with dozens of picturesque black and white cattle lined up on either side. One by one, a team of two farmhands are attaching an octopus-looking milking machine to each cow's udder. And so that milk that I'm watching go through that tube right now, that's going to be...
27: Yep, it's going in that stainless steel line, and I'll bring you back in the milk room, and I'll show you where that's going.
26: The milk room is a labyrinth of shiny steel. There's a huge metal vat that can hold 10,000 pounds of liquid. I watch as milk flows into it. Wow, so we are watching creamy white milk just kind of tumble into this big glass orb.
27: Yep.
26: I don't know what else to call that.
27: That jar, they call them glass jars.
26: Okay. In the room over is another stainless steel barrel. It looks like one of those freestanding aluminum pools you might have had as a kid, but with a big lid on it. This is the pasteurization vat. So once it's made it to here, it's like gone through a whole journey, that milk, right?
27: It's a lot of work.
26: Pasteurization is essentially an elaborate game of temperature control. Milk must be made very hot and then very cold. Both things need to happen fast. That's because once milk hits 40 degrees Fahrenheit, it becomes an ideal breeding ground for bacteria. It's why food inspectors love the joke, life begins at 40. Hilarious, right? But to their credit, back in the day, life was beginning in milk pails across the country. tuberculosis, cholera, scarlet fever, all of these diseases could be spread through milk. And where a cow is milked is very close to where a cow poops, which is the source of most bacterial contamination. By the 1840s, almost half the babies born in Manhattan died in infancy. Milk was one of the main culprits. And then came the process I just watched happen in a barn in Topsom, Maine. Pasteurization.
0: It's hot, but it's not boiled. It's not sterilized. It's a very, very quick heat treatment for a very short period of time.
26: This is Nicole Martin, a dairy microbiologist from Cornell University. For her, the process of pasteurization begins with a funny-looking bacteria called Coxiella burnetti.
0: The pasteurization procedures that we currently use are based on eliminating or getting a 5-log reduction of that pathogen in the milk.
26: And when you say it, you said a 5-log reduction?
0: 5 orders of magnitude reduction. So, man, scientists don't like absolutes. We don't say kill or not kill. We say how much kill do we get, right? So.
26: How do you know you've killed nearly all the bad bacteria in milk? You heat it to the temperature that wipes out the most resistant cells. The most common method requires that milk be heated to 161 degrees Fahrenheit and kept there for 15 seconds. It's during those 15 seconds that all the other pathogens, besides Coxiella burnetti, are dying left and right.
0: The way you could think about it is, in a serving size of milk, you have an exceptionally small chance of having a residual pathogen in that product.
26: In 1908, Chicago was the first city to mandate pasteurization. Other cities soon followed suit, especially as they saw the dramatic improvements in public health. This includes a commonly cited example. An orphanage that switched to pasteurized milk saw the mortality rate of their children drop by nearly 50%. Meanwhile, raw milk became pricier to produce, as farmers had to jump through stricter regulatory hoops. A string of raw milk-related salmonella outbreaks in the 80s was the nail in the coffin. In 1987, the federal government mandated that any milk passing state lines had to be pasteurized. But this mandate said nothing about what happened within a state, which is why, depending on where you live, raw milk can still be legal to sell. Although, boy, is it confusing. In Maine, you can buy raw milk at farms and stores. In New York, you can buy it just at farms. In Florida, you can buy it at farms and stores, but only as pet food. This patchwork system has meant that raw milk productions stay small. As reported by the FDA, only about 1% of Americans consume raw milk weekly. But that number is growing. Take it from Andy Bisson, the dairy farmer who showed me around his farm. Because while, yes, he produces pasteurized milk, he also sells it raw.
27: I still sell more raw milk than I do pasteurized milk.
0: Really?
27: I probably sell almost 3 times as much raw milk as I do pasteurized.
26: The question that rises to the top is, what do people see in raw milk that they are willing to covertly buy it as pet food, only to drink it themselves? Raw milk drinkers tend to say that pasteurized milk just tastes worse. They'll use words like flat or boiled. It reminds me of the way people compare the difference between Coke and Diet Coke. And just like how I will take Diet Coke's superiority to the grave, raw milkers tend to feel strongly about their opinions.
21: I got 2 liters and I'm going to give it a go. Let's see if this is all that it's cracked up to be.
20: Oh my gosh, that is so good.
21: Oh my God, that tastes like ice cream. That doesn't even taste like milk.
26: But beyond the taste, raw milk drinkers tend to believe it's just a healthier product. First, there's the idea that pasteurization reduces milk's vitamin content. And this is partly true. When rising temperatures start to kill that Coxiella burnetti and E. coli bacteria, some vitamins also get reduced. This includes a few common ones that you may recognize, including vitamin C and E. Another common argument is that all that pasteurization kills the, quote, good bacteria. And again, there is some truth here. Raw milk contains lots of bacteria, some of which includes things like lactobacillus, which you might recognize from your yogurt labels.
1: I'm not sugarcoating it. I'm not hiding it. I'm putting in a 5-gallon bucket with no lid on it. It's exposed to the air. It's getting contaminants on it. I just disagree on whether those contaminants are bad for you.
26: This is Dan Brown. He used to sell raw milk from the driveway of his tiny farm in Maine until he was sued by the state for failing to follow health regulations in 2011. It was a big story, and lots of people who thought farmers should be able to sell raw milk to their neighbors came to his defense. Ultimately, he lost the case.
1: There was nothing good about the lawsuit. It ended a chapter of my life. I want to say that unequivocally. I was very happy doing what I was doing, and I loved it. It was fabulous, but it was really just a house of cards.
26: He may not sell raw milk anymore, but he's still a big fan of the stuff. And he says, in small amounts, even the bad germs are good for your immune system.
1: We don't fall on the swing set anymore. We don't get exposed to dirt.
26: He's pointing to his daughter, who was there during the interview.
1: That kid's been squishing potato bugs and rolling around in the dirt since the day she was born. She's got an immune system.
26: Now, I want to be clear about the next point, because there is a misconception I've heard a few times reporting this story. Pasteurizing milk does not include the addition of any synthetic ingredients. But most pasteurized milk produced at big scales is fortified with vitamin A and D. This was implemented in the 1930s and 40s to combat childhood diseases like rickets. Many raw milk drinkers think, why take stuff out to only add stuff back in?
1: It's all perfect food as it is. Let's not strip everything out of it and replace it with synthetic.
26: If given a choice, I suspect many of us do not want to drink something that tastes bad, is empty of nutrients, and was unnecessarily injected with extra ingredients. But there are many scientists out there who are tired of hearing these arguments.
0: I kind of put it in a few different buckets when I talk about what changes during pasteurization.
26: Again, this is Nicole Martin, professor of dairy foods microbiology at Cornell University. We started with the vitamin issue.
0: There are some heat-sensitive vitamins that are found in raw milk.
26: But Nicole tells me that prior to pasteurization, most of these vitamins are present in very small amounts.
0: So yeah, you could see this reduction, but is milk a good source of those things to begin with? No, not really, right? Like, they're there, but you're not solely getting your vitamin A from milk, for example.
26: This is a very different framing than what's found on some of the most popular raw milk websites, which tend to overemphasize the vitamin content in their product. The bacteria argument offers similar complications.
0: You know, I hear a lot about the good bacteria, right? And there are these bad bacteria, but what about the good bacteria? Yes, you can find organisms like lactobacillus in raw milk, but they're there at very, very low levels.
26: So Nicole says there's not much of a benefit there either. And if your raw milk does have a lot of extra bacteria, that might not be a good sign.
0: If you are to consume raw milk, if you're a raw milk consumer, you want that farm to be clean, you want the animals to be clean, you want the equipment to be clean, you want the product to be held and handled well to prevent the growth of bacteria, right? If that's the case, then you're going to have very, very low levels of all bacteria, including any that might have some potential probiotic function.
26: In other words, the safer your raw milk is from bad bacteria, the less good bacteria you will get from it too. But good or bad, bacterial contamination is inevitable with raw milk, even in the cleanest of barns. So what happens when people get sick? That's after a break.
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5: From NHPR and American Public Media, this is Outside In, Milk, Microplastics, and the Puzzle of Public Health. Before the break, Marina Hanke was trying to understand the growing appeal of an old-timey beverage, raw, unpasteurized milk. Here she is.
26: Mary McGonigal Martin had always been a health nut. So when her 7-year-old son, Chris, got diagnosed with ADD, she looked to his diet. A lot of people recommended that she cut out dairy.
11: But my son lived on dairy, and he was a very picky eater, and there was, like, no way I could take away the dairy.
26: One day, she walked into her local health food store in California and saw huge signs advertising the benefits of, you guessed it, raw milk.
11: And I went, oh, that's right. Raw milk is supposed to be a healthier option. So I bought the milk in August, and I bought the first week a little quart. I bought the second week another quart. It was that third half gallon that was contaminated.
26: A day after drinking that gallon, Chris got sick. By the evening, he'd had diarrhea more than 16 times. Mary knew it was time to go to the hospital.
11: So September 7th, we went to the emergency room. September 8th, we were admitted to the hospital, and we did not get home till November 2nd.
26: That's nearly 2 months. Chris got diagnosed with something called hemolytic uremic syndrome.
11: When you get a pathogenic E. coli, a 157H7 infection, it carries this toxin called the Shiga toxin.
26: For 5 to 10% of kids, that toxin starts to destroy your red blood cells. Your platelet counts plummet, as well as your hemoglobin. Finally, all of that starts to clog your kidneys.
11: Chris went into complete renal failure. He had to be put on a ventilator because he was dying.
26: Chris did not die, but he did come close.
11: If there was a pathogen in that milk, I would think, oh, it's vomiting and diarrhea. Never, ever in my wildest dreams think this could happen.
12: I think the sad thing of it is when these things happen, they happen to people who are trying to do the right thing for their children. They really believe that there's going to be some benefit, and they end up with devastating, terrible consequences.
26: This is Dr. Pam Ruick. She's a veterinarian and professor at Michigan State University. A part of me hesitates to relay these stories. It is hard to argue with someone whose kid has almost died. And most kids who drink raw milk will not get hemolytic uremic syndrome. In fact, deaths from raw milk consumption may be lower than you think. Over 20 years, the CDC has only reported 3 deaths from raw milk. And as many raw milk websites remind me, this is the exact same number of people who have reportedly died from pasteurized milk. But once you take into account that fact that only about 1% of Americans regularly drink raw milk, the numbers tell a slightly different story.
12: 80% of all outbreaks associated with dairy products occur in the states where it's legal to sell raw milk.
26: In other words, the reason those numbers are so low is because so few people drink raw milk. To public health officials, raw milk is simply not worth the risk. But the problem with these number games is that people often just use their own numbers.
1: My test result is sitting right behind me crunching numbers at my desk. She's drank it since she was 2 years old, every day with her cereal.
26: Ex-farmer Dan Brown, again, pointing across the room to his daughter. 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What do you say to that?
1: I would say you're right. There is no way you can 100% guarantee that milk's safe. 100%. 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
26: Having spent the past few months steeped in the raw milk waters, I do think there is something a bit more intangible going on here. As much as the raw milk craze can feel like it orbits around good bacteria and farm germs, conversations often come back to personal rights. Dan Brown thinks that the choice to drive down his driveway and pick up a gallon of milk is a decision between him and his customers.
1: Who is the government to tell you you can't drive up the driveway? What's next? I can't have one for my family? I am opposed to that philosophy.
26: For its boosters, raw milk isn't just a poster child of perfect nutrition. It has become a mascot for freedom. And it is this sentiment which has made it so sticky in certain political spheres. You hear it in the endless raw milk reels that I am now shamelessly served.

0: But what social media does offer are shots of new converts turning to raw milk for a promise of health benefits that aren't necessarily there. For this reason, Pam Ruig doesn't see much of a victory to be had, especially because educating people doesn't seem to move the needle.
1: You know, we're in a period of skepticism of science. There's just a bunch of people who have to experience things themselves before they believe them. And so, you know, that's kind of where we're at today. I don't know what you do. I mean, I really don't know what you do. It's an unpredictable risk. And so when things are unpredictable, I mean, you could print on the label, 3 to 10% of this milk may contain dangerous pathogens, and you know, you can have severe long-term consequences like kidney failure, Guillain-Barré syndrome, miscarriage, neonatal death. But I don't know that that's going to really change people's opinions.
0: Read the news today. And it's clear that these debates between private rights and public health apply to a lot more than just dairy. Vaccines, fluoride, even recreational drugs. They all have echoes of the same thing.
2: Plants to sell nursery stock.
3: Can you describe what we're looking at just for a second?
2: Well, this is just what in the industry, this is a grow room.
0: In a plot twist I truly was not prepared for, Dan Brown, the farmer who was once shut down for not following raw milk regulations, is now in the weed business.
2: I don't smoke cannabis. I don't drink. I don't smoke. It's a business to me.
3: Yeah.
2: I love growing it. Whether I put a tomato plant in the ground or a cannabis plant in the ground, it doesn't matter to me. It's just, it's still farming. It's just a different crop.
0: It may be just another crop, but Dan learned a pretty big lesson from his days selling raw dairy. Whether he likes them or not, marijuana, like milk, is regulated by laws. And if he wants to stay in business, he has to follow them.
2: When I got into this business, I said, I don't care. I'll get every damn license you want. I'll pay you all the taxes you want. I'll beat you at your own damn game. I never would have had that philosophy if I hadn't gone through what I went through over here. And I think that's where I am 10 years later. I'm still here because if you want to play in their sandbox, you got to play by their rules.
0: Dan has already lost at this game once, and he will not again. But he still believes in a limited government that lets people make their own choices about milk, weed, you name it. But every day when he wakes up, you know what he does? Pours a little raw milk in his coffee.
4: That story was reported, produced, and mixed by Marina Hanke. If you're just joining us, this is Outside In. I'm Nate Hedgie, and today we are talking about the puzzle of public health. And for our next story, which is about a public health jigsaw that right now feels like it is being totally left to individuals to solve, I am joined in the studio by producer Halima Shah.
5: Hi, Nate.
4: Hey.
5: I want to start with a question. What is your relationship with plastic like?
4: Well, it is a part of my everyday life. I get my produce probably in one of those little plastic containers.
5: Mm-hmm.
4: I feel like everything I get off Amazon is wrapped in plastic.
5: Yeah, ubiquitous.
4: Right.
5: I am a reluctantly plastic conscious person. And what I mean by that is that my husband is always on my case about not leaving hot food in plastic takeout boxes or, you know, throwing out plastic cutting boards.
4: I will just say my wife, very similar. And same with like Teflon. We're trying to stay away from that.
5: Yeah, that's a big one. And, you know, your wife and my husband are reasonable people for being concerned about this because studies do show that tiny pieces of these plastics that we use all the time are getting inside our bodies.
4: Right.
5: And we can't see them, but you can kind of assume that they're there.
4: Yeah, absolutely. Like, it's something that, like, I should probably be thinking about more.
5: Well, if you want to raise your anxiety more, you can get a home testing kit to literally test how much plastic is in your blood.
4: Oh, man. I don't know if I want to do that.
5: Well, I did.
4: Did you really?
5: I did. I got a $360 mail-in blood testing kit from Blueprint, which is a company that's founded by Silicon Valley's own self-proclaimed longevity athlete, Brian Johnson.
6: I measure my temperature every single day. I'll work out for an hour. I'll do red light therapy, then do hyperbaric oxygen therapy,

0: some sauna, then I'll rinse off, and then I'm ready for work.
1: He never seems like he's having very much fun. Like, everything is so regimented.
2: Oh, yeah. No one said living forever is going to be fun. But what his test requires is that you prick your finger and drop your blood onto a card.
3: Okay.
4: Pressing down firmly. It's not piercing my skin.
2: Yeah, I found this very difficult.
1: Yeah, I would too. I wouldn't push very hard either. I don't want to poke myself.
2: Exactly.
4: Okay. And now it says to massage to encourage blood flow. The blood fell on my desk. That was like a perfect drop of blood too.
1: Oh no, did you have to do it again?
2: I did. And then I put this bloodied card in an envelope and dropped it in the USPS drop box.
3: Wow.
2: Yeah. And the results were going to arrive in about 4 to 6 weeks. But before I got them, I had this big question that I needed to answer, which is, if I find out that I have a lot of microplastic in my body, what can I actually do about it?
3: That is a very good question. And good luck finding out.
2: I'm at the National Aquarium in Baltimore, Maryland. It's 9 a.m., which means absolutely no one but the city's trash pickup and aquarium staff is here. And the staff is letting me wade through an urban marshland with them. The water is knee-deep at most, but I'm wearing a life jacket and thigh-high rubber boots. They're not sexy, but I can't help saying it anyway.
4: I feel like Janet Jackson.
2: The marshland here often catches plastics that the tide brings in, like wrappers from cigars and snacks, or messages in plastic bottles.
4: Plastic bottle right there.
5: Yep.
2: But it also traps microplastics. These are bits of debris about 5 millimeters, the size of a grain of rice or smaller. And here, the microplastics look like confetti, lining the edge of the marsh's grasses.
5: They're colorful. They float. It's just a mass that collects in certain areas where the water is stagnant.
2: This is Charmaine Dahlenberg. She's the director of field conservation at the aquarium. And every morning, she and her team grab their fishnets, not that kind, and clean up plastics, big and small.
5: I found a really nice cutting board from a boat that I kept. We've had coolers wash up that we kind of clean out and reuse. Oh, I mean, just like weird things.
4: It's like because of all the yachts and cruise ships that pass by.
5: Cushions that maybe blow off.
2: I'm not here to shame people for littering. I just want to see the microplastics out in the wild. And I also want to know how Charmaine manages to do something so redundant. She cleans up plastic one morning, and the next, there's more.
5: It is repetitive. We do the same thing every day, and it can start to wear down on you. There are a few studies out there, first of all, that if people see trash on the ground, they're likely to add to it. And that really impacts our communities.
2: Collective action against plastic pollution. I get that. The environmental and aesthetic case seem obvious. But now there's something else to consider. Human health. In the past year, there's been an explosion of studies on microplastics and their minuscule cousins, nanoplastics, which are between 1 and 1,000 nanometers in size. And the impact of these plastic particles on our bodies is a budding area of research. But the early results are alarming.
6: This was actually one of the first studies to show that there was an accumulation of these microplastics in the human brain.
2: This is Dr. Marcus Garcia. He's an assistant professor at the University of New Mexico's College of Pharmacy. And he also co-authored a blockbuster study on micro and nanoplastics, or MNPs.
7: A new study is raising concern about microplastics after researchers found an entire spoon's worth inside samples taken from human brains.
2: The study looked at brain, kidney, and liver tissue from over 50 cadavers, and it found that brain tissue had the highest concentration of MNPs. And there was another concerning finding, too.
6: Within this study, dementia cases actually had 10 times the amount of plastic accumulation as compared to the remaining normal tissue cohort that we looked at.
2: In other words, plastic accumulation was 10 times higher in tissue from people who had dementia. Now, I want to be clear here. The science is not strong enough to say that plastics will give you dementia. But this is what the study authors are saying.
6: We're saying that there's more of a correlation at this point, not a causation.
2: Even with that caveat, the study is controversial. A few months after Dr. Garcia's study was published in Nature Medicine, 9 other scientists published their doubts in the same journal. To be clear, the scientists agree that microplastics can get inside of us. MNPs can enter our bodies through drinking water and seafood, through the wrapping our produce comes in, or Teflon-coated pans, or the boxes we get our takeout in. But how much of that plastic is piling up inside our organs? That's what's up for debate. One of the scientists who published their doubts in Nature Medicine worked at one of Germany's top environmental research institutions. He told The Guardian that the brain is about 60% fat, and fat can often trigger false positives for polyethylene, the most common synthetic plastic. He also went further. One bioanalytical scientist used some pretty scathing language, calling the study a joke. What do you say to those criticisms?
6: I mean, everybody's going to have their own opinion of the research. Like, we understood that there is potential interference, especially with polyethylene. We wrote that extensively. I mean, in the summary statement, we have all of these things listed.
2: That being said, the brain study isn't alone in tying micro and nanoplastics to human health. A study from Italy suggested that people who had plaque and microplastics in a key artery were more likely to suffer from a stroke or heart attack. That study was also challenged for its methodology, though. Another looked at mice that were genetically predisposed to Alzheimer's. One group of mice was exposed to the same type of plastic used in styrofoam. Those ones showed early signs of memory problems. But the problem with that study was that it was on mice, not humans. But it's not just the scientific community catching wind of these studies. Everyday people are hearing about them too. People who might be looking for an explanation for mysterious fertility issues or wondering about a loved one's cancer diagnosis. Even if there's no scientific smoking gun linking microplastics to these health problems, that doesn't mean people aren't worried. And it's into this research gap, before we fully understand the threat, but after the alarm bells have been raised, that unproven treatments can bubble up. Which brings us to a new trend in the world of detox, the microplastics cleanse. That's after the break.
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2: We're talking about health foods, supplements.
17: Sulforaphane, which comes from broccoli.
16: It's great for removing and binding to microplastics so you can move them out when you go to the bathroom.
2: something called
15: psyllium husk fiber. This is basically Metamucil.
2: And a classic wellness favorite.
16: Make sure you go to your sauna 3 to 4 times a week, 20 minutes. Sweat it all out.
2: I ran these ideas by Marcus Garcia, who co-authored the study on micro and nanoplastics, or MNPs, in the human brain. What do you make of that idea that you can poop or sweat this stuff out?
6: In terms of like the saunas, I haven't seen too much data on that. Like there's a lot more data.
2: Sweating in a sauna is great for cardiovascular health, he told me, but probably not for ridding yourself of microplastics. But getting rid of them via the bathroom, there might be something to that.
6: Some of these bigger, what we would consider microplastics, might actually be just being excreted through the body and through fecal matter as well. I mean, I've seen data around, like, of course, increasing fiber in your diet may help just because it's allowing you to pass things more frequently. Now, how much of the nanomaterial it's capturing, I think that is still to be determined.
2: So microplastics, maybe. Nanoplastics, they could be so small they're getting absorbed by the body rather than just passing through. Dr. Garcia isn't the only person I spoke to about this. I asked a Stanford scientist who studies plastics and human health about the saunas and supplements too, and she was skeptical. She said that when the research isn't quite there, wellness solutions are a way for people to make money off of our fears. Because here's the thing with the supplements. They're not FDA regulated. These companies don't have to prove that their products work, and they don't even have to prove that they're safe. But they are cheap. Or at least cheaper than the buzziest treatment of them all. Let's just start with your full name and what you do.
18: My name is Yael Cohen, and I'm the CEO of Clarify Clinics.
2: And where are you based?
18: I'm in Los Angeles.
2: And Clarify Clinic is well known for one procedure in particular. Can you tell me what that is?
18: So we do one thing and one thing only, and it is an apheresis procedure.
2: Apheresis is a word that comes from Greek, which means to take away. And literally, it's a procedure that removes your blood through a tube, puts it through a centrifuge, and separates it into different elements. The harmful components are removed, and the remaining blood cells, platelets, and plasma are all pumped back into the body. And apheresis isn't anything new. It's been used as a medical treatment for blood cancer for decades. But what is new is using it to remove microplastics. Not to treat any particular symptoms, but to get these microplastics out before they might cause any. You know, when I learned about this procedure, it was through a story in The Cut, and you are in the cover image smiling with some tubes hooked up to both of your arms. It kind of looks like you're getting your blood drawn, and you're smiling. What does this feel like?
18: So it's funny that you say that because we built our patient protocols around me because I am such a chicken when it comes to needles. I'm terrified of them. I don't like them. And so we make it as comfortable as possible. And during the procedure, it's quite relaxing. Interestingly, a lot of our patients end up sleeping.
2: It probably doesn't hurt that the procedure takes up to 4 hours. Regardless, Yael said her sleep and anxiety has improved thanks to Clary, the name of this particular apheresis procedure. And it's gotten a lot of press thanks to a celebrity endorsement from Orlando Bloom.
19: This is either madness or brilliance.
20: It's remarkable how often those two traits coincide.
2: But what this procedure doesn't have is peer-reviewed evidence showing that it works. A couple of scientists who study dialysis, a very similar procedure, have cautiously written that apheresis could actually introduce microplastics into the blood. After all, the blood that's pumping back into you is moving through plastic tubes. And if microplastics are piling up in organs, like the brain, liver, or kidneys, removing them from the blood might not have the highest impact. Either way, Yael can't offer Clary to her clients in LA, where she's based, because it's not approved in the US. You have clinics in London, Dubai, and Johannesburg. So why hasn't this procedure been approved by the FDA yet?
18: It takes time. And the US is obviously a market of interest. And that's something we're currently working on.
2: But even if this procedure comes to the US, it's going to cost about $13,000. And insurance is not going to cover it. Not yet, anyway.
4: That's a lot of money for a lot of people. And I wonder how viable of a solution this can be to our microplastics problem if it's not available to, for example, populations who are the most affected by pollutants, which tend to be low-income populations.
18: So you're entirely correct. That is not a highly accessible price, but it's hospital-grade medical procedure that's delivered by physicians and nurses in a supervised clinical setting. And so the price is reflecting that infrastructure, the technology, the medical site oversight involved. But also, this is new, right? And so when we had cell phones or computers or air travel, at first they were really expensive. And it's absolutely on our radar to bring this price point down to where it's accessible to the people who need it most.
2: But let's say that one day the FDA does approve this procedure and that the cost does come down. Can the treatment keep up with the amount of plastic we interact with on the daily? Is it possible to maintain these results when we're living and moving through a world where plastic is everywhere?
18: So I think that's something we need a lot more research on. Is it possible to entirely avoid microplastic exposure or forever chemical exposure in our modern world? No. I think what we can do is limit exposure, you know, make meaningful changes in the ways that we can, and then reduce circulating toxic burden, which is what we're doing with Clary.
2: Even though Yale wants Clary to be widely accessible one day, a lot will have to happen before it becomes a go-to treatment, namely strong data to back it up. We still don't know the relationship between microplastics and disease, so it's hard to say how beneficial this procedure actually is. And on top of that, treatments like this are very individualized ways of dealing with a collective problem. The world produces almost 60 million tons of plastic pollution each year. That's hardly a problem any one person can face.
0: Yeah, I mean, this is something that I do think the government should take the lead on.
2: This is Sarah Marath, law professor at Wake Forest University and author of a book called Our Plastic Problem and How to Solve It.
0: It's a global problem, and our government has not made it any easier to avoid these kinds of products, and companies aren't either.
2: It's not like the U.S. has never regulated a once ubiquitous substance before. As I've been working on this story, I keep thinking about something I learned about in grade school, DDT. The popular insecticide that was the subject of the 1960s book Silent Spring. DDT killed birds, and it was linked to cancer in humans, and it was effectively banned soon after the book came out. Could the same happen with microplastics?
0: DDT is a specific chemical, and I think it was easier to go say we're no longer going to offer this specific chemical, whereas there's so many different kinds of plastics, it's hard to sort of target microplastics writ large in a way where we could target a specific isolated chemical.
2: So plastics aren't likely to be banned like DDT in one fell swoop. And that might not be a good thing anyway. Single-use plastics make it easy to dispose of biohazardous material in the medical sector. And it's sturdy, and it's affordable, and it's light, so shipping things in plastic has a lower cost and carbon footprint than maybe shipping it in glass. But finding a balance between convenience and regulation isn't easy, especially when the petroleum industry, which produces plastics, has so much power on Capitol Hill.
0: It's sort of like a chicken and an egg kind of conversation where it's an interplay, I think, between the legislation and our court system that sort of moves the ball forward.
2: The tobacco and lead industries had lobbyists and influence, too. But they faced something that began to chip away at their power. Lawsuits. And lots of them.
0: I think we've seen it in the tobacco space, and we saw it certainly in the opioid space, where lawsuits really got the attention of legislatures at the federal level to enact some sort of whole-scale regulation addressing these harms that the public was facing.
2: But again, the analogy isn't perfect. Unlike tobacco or opioids or lead, there isn't robust research proving that microplastics cause disease. So when microplastics are regulated, it's usually for showing up in places where they aren't supposed to be.
0: There is no federal regulations apart from the Microbead Free Waters Act, which targeted microbeads in wash-off cosmetics only.
2: Remember those colorful little beads you'd find in face and body washes? Those weren't just little exfoliating balls. They were microplastics. And after state and local governments noticed them showing up in drinking water supplies, they started passing their own bans. And in 2015, a federal ban followed suit.
0: So what I do think happens is sometimes the federal government will say, we don't want this patchwork. We don't want some states doing something and other states not doing something. So sometimes the patchwork can spur a federal government to work. And that's actually what we saw happening with the Microbead Free Water Act.
2: But it's one thing to ban microbeads in a specific product, especially when they can be replaced by another exfoliant, like sugar or salt. It's another thing to tackle all of the plastics we use in modern society. Plastic lawn chairs, plastic laundry baskets, sleds, planters. They all have different functions, but they have similar endings. Over time, they will break down. Slowly. They'll shed pieces, break apart, and get smaller and smaller. I called up Nate when I got my microplastic test results back.
1: Hi, Nate.
3: Hey.
2: I got an email the other day saying that my microplastics test results are ready in the Don't Die app by Brian Johnson. So I'm opening up the app and I'm going to go to My Health.
3: Okay.
2: And then I have my biomarkers. I have four biomarkers and it says all four are out of range. So let's see.
3: Oh, okay.
2: The first three biomarkers supposedly represent microplastics of different sizes in my blood. I have some of each. The fourth biomarker is my total number of microplastics particles. The Don't Die app says I have 18 particles in a single drop of my blood. So, is that a lot? I can't say. But the app tells me it's more than 65% of users who took the same test.
3: How does that make you feel?
2: Surprised, honestly. I really didn't think that I would. I mean, like I said, I'm a reluctantly microplastic conscious person, but also I'm not a person who would use any of Brian Johnson's services otherwise, right?
3: Yeah.
2: These 2.4K users are all people who are probably very conscious about this, already measuring everything. It's a very self-selecting group.
3: Yeah.
2: It's pretty hard to tell who I'm being compared to when I look at the app. And there's no scientifically accepted standard for what a good or bad or normal amount of microplastics in the blood is. And Dr. Garcia, the scientist behind the controversial microplastics in the brain study, was skeptical too. When I mentioned that I was doing this, he said, "You need at least a vial of blood for a decent test." So, can we really expect a single drop of blood on a card to be accurate?
3: Well, hey, have a good rest of your day.
2: Thank you.
3: And don't think too much about this microplastic stuff.
2: I probably won't. I'm going to forget this happened in like 5 minutes.
3: That's great.
2: Yeah.
3: That's perfect.
2: I have mostly forgotten about my results. And if I'm being honest, it's not just because of my conversations with the experts. It's because I'm not sure I can keep living if I obsess over what the Don't Die app tells me. But I have gone from reluctantly plastic conscious to actually plastic conscious. I even got my mom to ditch a plastic cutting board the other day. Because the research may be incomplete, but common sense tells me eating plastic isn't great. And whether it's about my health or the health of the people I love, I don't want to wait to find out.
3: This special was reported and produced by Marina Hanke and Halima Shah. It was edited by Outside In's executive producer, Taylor Quimby. I'm your host, Nate Hedgie. Rebecca Lavoie is NHPR's director of on-demand audio. Our staff also includes Justine Paradis, Jessica Hunt, and Felix Poon. 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This has been Outside In, Milk, Microplastics, and the Puzzle of Public Health from NHPR and APM, American Public Media.
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23: From NPR and WBUR Boston, I'm Peter O'Dowd. It's Here and Now. Coming up, why did an Amazon cargo jet crash in Miami? We'll have the latest into the investigation. Plus, the last official day of mourning in Nepal, a monk reflects on the glacier collapse in the Himalaya that triggered catastrophic floods.
24: They're very beautiful place and very wonderful place, but we didn't know that there is an ocean in the mountains waiting to melt.
23: And 17 veterans die by suicide every day, twice the rate of the civilian population. Army vet Shantae Franco was almost one of them.
25: I was in a barracks full of people, and I still felt entirely alone.
23: Now she's connecting with other veterans to help save their lives. Coming up Here and Now. First, the news.
26: Live from NPR News in Washington, I'm Louise Schiavone. President Trump's son-in-law and envoy, Jared Kushner, defended a stalled peace plan for Gaza, calling the territory a, quote, former war zone that's now flooded with aid. And he took aim at Israel's rejection of the plan. NPR's Aya Batraoui has details.
27: Hamas has signed on to Trump's plan to decommission weapons alongside a phased Israeli withdrawal from Gaza. But Israel's prime minister has rejected that plan. And Israel's military still launches attacks in Gaza despite a ceasefire. Palestinian health officials say a six-year-old was killed in an airstrike Sunday on her way to school. While on a visit to Ukraine Sunday, Kushner said this about Israel's policies in Gaza.
28: We agree with them on the end state. They just have a crazy election, and that makes them a little irrational in certain regards, but we're very determined and we're working through these things.
27: Kushner, meanwhile, touted conditions in Gaza, saying it now has one of the world's lowest malnutrition rates. UNICEF reports a more complex picture, with one out of every eight kids under five stunted from malnutrition. Aya Batraoui, NPR News, Dubai.
26: In Germany, the Alternative for Germany party has declared victory after winning 43.8% of the vote in the first of several regional elections this fall. As Esme Nicholson reports, the result puts the far-right party within reach of power at the state level for the first time since World War II.
29: The AfD, which ran a campaign centered on the policy of remigration or mass deportation of immigrants, more than doubled its share of the vote in the small eastern state of Saxony-Anhalt compared to 5 years ago. Chancellor Friedrich Merz's centre-right Christian Democrats more than halved their share of the vote. The CDU candidate in the state, Sven Schulze, congratulated the AfD and said, "Some say this is a dark day for Saxony-Anhalt. I call it democracy." The man hoping to become Germany's first AfD state governor, 35-year-old Ulrich Siegmund, told public broadcaster ARD that the results sent a very clear signal to Berlin. But falling just short of a majority, the AfD will need support to form a government. Most parties refuse to work with a party that German domestic intelligence considers anti-constitutional. For NPR News, I'm Esme Nicholson in Berlin.
26: The two largest school districts in the U.S. are banning AI usage in classrooms for at least a year. The restrictions affect more than a million youngsters in California and New York. NPR's Sequoia Carrillo reports.
30: New York City Public Schools elementary and middle school students will not have any generative AI tools in classrooms this fall. The country's largest school district put a one-year pause on any learning tools that utilize the technology. That same day, the second largest district, the Los Angeles Unified School District, also banned AI for all of its students. Both districts said they would use the year to study the impact of AI on young students before making a final decision on whether it could be used in classes going forward. Sequoia Carrillo, NPR News.
26: This is NPR News in Washington.
27: Hundreds of thousands of airline passengers saw their flights scratched this weekend after Indonesia's Anak Krakatoa volcano erupted. The dangerous ash cloud forced airlines to cancel flights. The height of tick season is nearing an end across the U.S., NPR's Ping Wong reports.
5: On a national level, tick bites tend to drop off in September. That's according to data reported by the Centers for Disease Control and Prevention. But Allison Hinckley, an epidemiologist there, says those in the Northeast, Mid-Atlantic, and Upper Midwest regions should still keep an eye out for the black-legged deer tick, which remains active through the fall.
7: It's the type of tick that can transmit Lyme disease. So especially in those regions, we think it's still important to take steps to avoid tick bites.
5: Come winter, the ticks are less active. They'll hunker in leaf litter and soil and hibernate through colder months. While researchers are working on methods to reduce tick populations and the disease burdens they carry, Hinckley recommends people wear clothes treated with tick repellent to prevent tick bites and to remove ticks promptly if they latch. Ping Huang, NPR News.
27: A suspect in a notorious 2024 cyber theft is expected to plead guilty this week in Washington. 22-year-old Melon Lam is accused, along with several others, in a case where an individual was scammed out of Bitcoin worth over $240 million. Several co-conspirators have already entered guilty pleas. Authorities say the victim was a stranger to the perpetrators who duped a man into turning over the virtual keys to his holdings. Prosecutors say the accused celebrated with a spending spree. I'm Louise Schiavone, NPR News.
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9: This is IPR News. Good afternoon. I'm John Pimple. We're pretty much done with the rain in central Iowa. If not, we will be soon. It's expected to stop completely by 3 o'clock. But tomorrow we're expecting to get it in central Iowa, particularly in the evening and in the overnights. And tomorrow we're expecting hot day as well. Heat index around 101 with thermometer Fahrenheit reading 95 degrees. It's 106. 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
10: From NPR and WBUR, I'm Peter O'Dowd in Phoenix. This is Here and Now. Federal aviation investigators are on the scene in Miami today after an Amazon cargo plane crashed yesterday at the city's international airport. Five people died. At least five others were injured. The plane overshot the runway during landing and slammed into multiple vehicles on a road just outside the airport. NPR's Chandelise Duster has been covering, and she joins us now. Chandelise, what do we know so far about the sequence of events here?
11: Yes, the FAA says that around 2 o'clock p.m. local time on Sunday, an Amazon Prime cargo plane was landing when it overshot the runway and crashed into multiple vehicles that were on the ground. The plane then came to rest in a field next to the airport. We still don't have any updates on the five people who were killed or the five who were injured. And it's unclear how many of those killed were on board the plane or on the ground. We do know that the pilot and co-pilot were trapped in the cockpit, but eventually rescued by firefighters. There were some 200 emergency personnel responded at the scene, and photos from the site showed smoke billowing from the plane with at least one of its wings charred.
10: Wow. I know the cause of this crash, it's still in the early days. It's unclear. What potential causes, though, will the NTSB be looking at here as they investigate?
11: Yeah, experts say investigators will likely look into several factors, such as possible mechanical failure, flight crew performance, or weather conditions. Videos posted on social media of the landing shows the cargo plane landed hard and fast midway down the runway. So we can expect investigators to be looking into what caused that landing. There were also thunderstorms and winds in the area at the time, but it's unclear whether that played a role in the crash.
10: I know there are systems in place at more than 120 airports across the country that would safely stop a plane that goes past the end of a runway, but the Miami airport doesn't have one. Do we know why?
11: Yeah, you're right. There's a special emergency stopping system in use increasingly at airports called Engineered Materials Arresting Systems, or more commonly known as EMAS. This key feature is designed to stop a runway aircraft before it exits the very end of the runway. The FAA says it uses a crushable material placed at the end of a runway to help stop an aircraft that overruns the runway end. The aircraft's tires sink into the lightweight material, and the aircraft quickly decelerates as it rolls through the EMAS bed. Miami doesn't have the system. I should point out, though, that most Florida airports do. I asked the FAA about why Miami doesn't use EMAS systems, but have not received a response back yet.
10: How common is it for a plane to overshoot the runway like this?
11: Yeah, it is common. The International Air Transport Association says runway excursions, such as overshooting a runway, is the most common type of aviation accident that happens each year. Accidents like this can happen for several reasons, including an unstoppable approach upon landing, the condition of the runway, the weather, and also crosswinds.
10: Okay, so investigators will be looking into those conditions. Meanwhile, this crash happened yesterday during a very busy Labor Day travel weekend. Is the airport back to normal yet?
11: Well, you know, the crash has caused significant delays, flight cancellations, and long lines at the airport with passengers rebooking their flights. The FAA issued a ground stop at the airport through yesterday evening, and a ground delay is in effect until at least 6:59 p.m. local time today. More than 160 flights into and out of Miami International Airport have been delayed so far today, according to FlightAware.com. There have also been 65 flights into and out of the airport that have been canceled as well.
10: All right, we're going to keep a close eye on this as we learn more about this crash in Miami. NPR's Sean DeLeese Duster, thank you very much for your time. Appreciate it.
11: Yeah, thank you so much for having me.
10: All right, and after so much agony, a shimmer of light in Nepal over the weekend. Four people were pulled alive from the mud and debris that have covered remote villages in the Himalaya for nearly 2 weeks now. But 5,000 people are still missing. In late August, a glacier collapsed, tumbled down a mountain, and triggered a catastrophic flash flood. And today is the last official day of mourning in Nepal. Let's get some perspective from a spiritual leader who was born there. The Venerable Yamindra is a Buddhist monk, and he is studying at the Harvard Divinity School. Welcome.
4: Hello.
10: First of all, I want to get your response to these rescues that we saw over the weekend. People still being pulled out alive after all this time. How did you receive the news?
4: Yeah, it's a little heartbreaking. When we hear those news, we just imagine how they survived in that kind of environment and what was going through their mind, becoming helpless and not being sure whether they will be held by some people and that kind of feelings. But people are happy that there are still people who are alive and we are able to save them.
10: At the same time, 1,300 people at least we know have died. Now, yeah. Nepal is primarily a Hindu country. You are a Buddhist. But in this last day of mourning now, how will people generally be observing today?
4: There is overlap of many rituals in Nepal between different faiths. Most of the people in Nepal, they believe that when their parents or when their loved one die, they have to do a 13-day ritual to help them transit from this life to the next life, to help them have a smooth journey for their next life. So it's very important during these 13 days, they do some rituals. They have they shave heads. They cook their own foods, and every day they worship and pray. And they have all kinds of rituals, and they believe that that ritual will help the dead person transit towards the next life.
10: But that must be very complicated if you don't know what happened to your loved one. I mean, we're seeing reports of family members having these shadow funerals because their loved ones are missing and they don't have a body. So how does that make things more challenging for people?
4: So if someone cannot do that ritual, they somehow feel that they did not fulfill their duty, or so they are not very happy about that. So if the body is not found, they will use a kind of grass, the holy grass they call kusa, and they make a representation like of that person, and they burn that kusa grass. And they believe that the ritual is similar. They have to do the funeral, the 13-day ceremony, to help them transit their journey towards their next life.
0: You know, I'm thinking about how this suffering is so sudden and so expected, because a giant glacier collapsed in the mountains, and then a wall of water just comes rushing down at people. How would you suggest people grapple with a tragedy of this scale when it happens without any warning?
4: Who knew there is an ocean in the mountains, right? So in Nepal, we used to believe that we don't have the tsunami and that kind of thing. But now we come to understand the mountain is an ocean. So it is waiting to melt. And we feel like the people who live around the rivers and around the mountains, we used to say it's a very beautiful place and very wonderful place, but we didn't know that there is an ocean in the mountains waiting to melt. So people are scared, people are confused, you know, so we have to think about it deeply, like, and we have to find ways to know about that things early. Like, we should be able to have a warning system and that kind of thing.
0: Hmm. And how are you seeing that put into action in Nepal right now?
4: Most people, like now the monasteries and temples are made into shelters, you know, so people are welcome to live in the monasteries and the temples, and they are fed there. So most of the many religious peoples, including the monks, Buddhist monks, are involved in helping the people who have lost their homes, who have lost their family. And we have turned the monasteries are open for any people who want to stay there and live there as long as they want. And we are also helping them for the food. There are children who have lost their parents, and we are helping them with the food and shelter, and trying to figure out how to help them continue their education, and so that kind of things.
0: And if someone came to you and said, "Venerable Yamindra, how do I deal with the suffering?" What would you tell them?
4: I think, like, according to the Buddhist practice and my own understanding, the best way to deal with the suffering is the compassion. So the compassion helps a person to deal with the suffering very effectively. Like, we say that in our own Buddhist practice, we say that if we want to become free, if we want to attain freedom, then we must have compassion. So, and what does freedom mean? So the freedom means freedom from suffering. So the compassion is very closely related with Buddhist practice and the Buddhist philosophy, and I think it's the compassion that will help us during this type of situation, not only for Nepal but for the whole world. Like, if the world cannot feel compassion for that kind of suffering, then there is something wrong with the world.
0: Compassion in a time of suffering. The Venerable Yamindra, a Buddhist monk studying at the Harvard Divinity School, thank you so much.
4: Thank you. May you be well and happy and be free from suffering.
0: Still to come this hour, as veterans struggle with suicide rates that are twice as high as the general population, one Army vet story and her mission to save the lives of fellow service members. Thank you for spending part of your Labor Day with us. Stay with us here and now.

0: Live from NPR News in Boston, I'm Steve Brown. Lebanon's health ministry says Israel's Air Force carried out two strikes early today on a southern Lebanese village, killing at least nine people, including children. The ministry says one of the strikes hit a building, killing 11 people and wounding eight. The ministry says another strike on a car in the village killed a paramedic and wounded two others. The strikes come amid a new round of escalation between Israel and the Lebanese militant group Hezbollah. Britain's King Charles has authorized the release of a letter clarifying the status of Prince Harry and his wife Meghan now that they've returned to the United Kingdom. The letter confirms that the couple are no longer working members of the royal family and will not use the titles His or Her Royal Highness. It adds that any security issues are the responsibility of relevant police agencies and the couple's charity work will be carried out in a private capacity. Gasoline prices in the U.S. have hit a record high for Labor Day weekend, averaging $4.14 per gallon. This is nearly a dollar more than last year and surpasses the previous record of $3.82 from 2012. Prices surged after the U.S. and Israel attacked Iran back in February, affecting crude oil traffic through the Strait of Hormuz. 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
3: 100 years ago, Iowa writer Ruth Succo published a short story collection that really put her on the map. 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

0: harming the auto workers. For NPR News, I'm Russ McNamara in Detroit.
1: A Trump-backed super PAC has begun spending money in the toss-up Texas U.S. Senate race. NPR's Stephen Fowler reports on the PAC's first spending of the general election.
2: Trump's MAGA Inc., along with top Republican Party-aligned committees, are sitting on massive piles of cash that they could spend to help shape the midterms. But over the summer, the question shifted from where they would spend it to if they would spend at all. Over the weekend, the super PAC disclosed its first spending, $10 million in Texas. That money is split between ads supporting Republican Senate nominee Ken Paxton and opposing Democrat James Tallarico, who has largely had the airwaves to himself for much of the summer in the tightly contested race. Stephen Fowler, NPR News.
1: MAGA Inc. has hundreds of millions of dollars in the bank ready to spend should it choose to do so. This is NPR.
3: It's IPR News at 4:32. I'm John Wanamaker. The past 3 months finished with temperatures 1.5 degrees above normal and 1.2 inches above normal precipitation. With the strong El Nino likely coming, the fall weather will also be warmer. State climatologist Justin Glisson says this year's weather is causing crops to grow rapidly, increasing the likelihood of an earlier harvest.
4: We've been about a week to 2 weeks ahead in terms of those growing degree day units. So again, the crop is pushed pretty fast. So it's looking like we shouldn't be wary of a widespread frost or freeze before we start getting harvested.
3: Glisson says crop harvest details will be more clear by the end of this month. Iowa State University is developing a demonstration site for showcasing conservation measures designed to reduce nutrients and agricultural runoff. The Watershed Innovation Farm will include wetlands, saturated buffers, and bioreactors, along with new technology to monitor water quality. Nearby sites are meant to help visitors learn about cover crops and sustainable woodland management. The exhibits will be accessible by trails and feature educational signs designed by Iowa Learning Farms. Faculty and students are involved in research and developing programming at the Watershed Innovation Farm, which will be open next year south of Ames. A new mentoring program aims to strengthen the healthcare workforce by connecting medical professionals across the state. IPR's Mara Curran has more.
5: The new platform will give students, physicians, and retired physicians an opportunity to mentor each other and make connections in the industry. The Iowa White Coat Network is part of a statewide initiative to address healthcare workforce shortages. Currently, the state ranks 44th in physicians per capita. The Iowa Medical Society in Des Moines launched the program last month. Past President Brian Privett says the mentorship opportunity is meant to encourage the state's existing workforce to stay in Iowa.
6: We really want to take a long-term approach and think about this as a pipeline for the future to really make those connections early on so that down the road we can really make an impact on the physician shortage.
5: Privett says statewide connections will be especially important in rural Iowa, where a physician may be the only one practicing in the area. I'm Mara Curran, IPR News.
3: Radar is showing some isolated showers and storms right along the Iowa-Missouri border, southeast Iowa. We'll see scattered overnight showers and storms in northwest and north-central Iowa tonight, otherwise partly to mostly cloudy, lows from the mid-60s to low 70s. It's IPR News.
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8: It's All Things Considered from NPR News. I'm Scott Detrow. Across the country, data centers have hit a nerve. Communities are rallying against them. But just outside D.C., where the data center boom began, a labor union has become one of the nation's most ardent supporters of data centers. NPR's Andrea Hsu reports.
9: At a training center run by the International Brotherhood of Electrical Workers, Local 26, fourth-year apprentices practice wiring up devices following a diagram.
10: Plug everything up how it's shown in the picture, and make sure that it starts. We'll be able to stop it.
9: Jimmy Herrera and the others here are in class only about 2 days a month. The other days, they're at job sites. Herrera is working for a contractor in Chantilly, Virginia, in an area known as Data Center Alley.
10: We just got a lot of the equipment in, We're just going to start tying everything in right now.
9: He likes the work, likes how intricate it is. He is aware that what he's building is now controversial.

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1: Thanks for joining us on this Labor Day afternoon. It's All Things Considered on IPR News. Coming up, building a White House ballroom has emerged as a major priority for President Trump.
2: You know, he's trying to cement his legacy, literally, and he's trying to build something that will withstand the test of time. He's trying to make something that nobody can take away from him.
1: More from a journalist who recently received a tour of the ballroom construction site. That's coming up in about 25 minutes. Plenty of Major League Baseball on this Labor Day. The Tigers beat the Twins by a score of 5-4. The Brewers beat the Cubs 4-3. The Royals a loss to the Diamondbacks by a score of 5-4. Some of the later games, Reds and Dodgers out in Los Angeles. The Nationals and Padres underway right now. Padres up by a score of 1-0.

0: action, and that makes them a little irrational in certain regards, but we're very determined and we're working through these things.
1: Kushner, meanwhile, touted conditions in Gaza, saying it now has one of the world's lowest malnutrition rates. UNICEF reports a more complex picture, with one out of every eight kids under five stunted from malnutrition. Aya Beltraoui, NPR News, Dubai.
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3: It's IPR News at 5:32. I'm John Wanamaker. There are now nine people seeking an open seat on the Iowa City Community School Board. The vacancy was created when Jane Finch resigned from the board August 21st. Iowa News Now reports applications will be accepted until 4 p.m. this Wednesday. The district plans to appoint a new board member during a special meeting on September 15th. Whoever is selected will serve through the next school board election in November of 2027. The Cedar Rapids Gazette reports the district is considering nearly $8 million in budget cuts, which could include some schools closing. The former director of the University of Iowa's Labor Center says public opinion about unions is changing. Jennifer Shearer, who's now a deputy director at the Economic Policy Institute, cites a recent Gallup poll which found the approval rate for organized labor at 71%. Gallup has been conducting polls on the topic for 90 years. Gallup's latest poll conducted last month found an all-time high of 47% of those surveyed want unions to have a greater influence in the workplace. About 100,000 Iowans are union members. That's 6.8% of Iowa's labor force.
4: We're in a period of time that has been difficult for Iowa workers. I look at the data even and think about myself moving here 30 years ago when Iowa's union representation density was always above the national average. And in that time that I've lived here, it has fallen to being just below the national average.
3: Shearer made her comments this past weekend during an appearance on the Iowa Press program on Iowa PBS. A literary press in Cedar Falls is reissuing a short story collection 100 years after it first came out. IPR's Gavin McGough reports it could connect readers with a once-renowned Iowa author.
5: Ruth Succo filled her short story collection, Iowa Interiors, with episodes of small-town life while living as a beekeeper in Earlville. The book came out in 1926. At the time, Succo was a nationally recognized writer. Julie Husband co-edited the new edition. She says the stories recapture an Iowa of long ago.
6: It's just not the same. You know, there's no big ag in Ruth Succo. And there are a lot of very small farmers, a lot of itinerant ministers. There are a lot of people who are living hand to mouth. I suppose that's similar to today, that part.
5: Much of Succo's work has fallen out of print, making it difficult to find. The new edition aims to revive her legacy. I'm Gavin McGough, IPR News.
3: Could see some scattered overnight showers after midnight in northwest and north central Iowa, otherwise partly to mostly cloudy. Lows tonight from the mid-60s to low 70s. Scattered showers in west central and northern Iowa tomorrow, otherwise sunny and hot. Where we have rain, highs should be from the low 80s to around 90. Highs where there is sunshine, low to mid-90s with heat index readings above 100 degrees. Scattered showers and storms tomorrow night. It's IPR News.
7: It's All Things Considered from NPR News. I'm Scott Detrow. Italy's first female prime minister, Giorgia Meloni, just set a new record by leading the longest-lasting government in Italy's history. Years ago, she rose to power as a far-right challenger. Now Meloni faces a new opponent, an outsider who is even further right. Megan Williams reports from Rome.
8: That's Roberto Vannacci, a former army general and military attaché in Moscow, last month warning that if Italy's prime minister, Giorgia Meloni, is ready to lose the election, he says, I'm ready to win it. Vannacci is leading a new hard-right nationalist party called Futuro Nazionale, National Future. He's called gay people not normal. His party says abortion is not a right, and he wants Italy's same-sex civil unions scrapped. His message to right-wing voters is essentially, Meloni isn't conservative enough.
9: So Meloni is now having what she feared the most, that is an opposition from the right, which can basically speak the language of her electorate.
8: Pollster Lorenzo Pregliasco. And the challenge comes just as Meloni marks a remarkable milestone. On Friday, her government reached 1,413 consecutive days, overtaking Silvio Berlusconi's second government as the longest lasting in the history of the Italian Republic. In a country that's burned through 68 governments since World War II, that's no small

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9: Live from NPR News in Washington, I'm Janine Hurst. Secretary of State Marco Rubio is heading to South America this week as the Trump administration embraces a new group of right-wing leaders and pushes to expand U.S. influence across the region. NPR's Michelle Kellerman has more.
10: The State Department says Rubio will travel to Colombia, Ecuador, and Peru to talk about enhanced cooperation in the fight against what it calls narco-terrorism. The Trump administration has killed at least 227 people in the past year in strikes on what it alleges are drug boats in the Caribbean and the Pacific. Critics say these strikes are illegal and have not had an impact on the drug trade, but Rubio may not face much pushback on this trip as new right-wing governments promise to work with the Trump administration. The State Department says Rubio will also discuss trade and support for recovery efforts from a recent earthquake in Colombia. Michelle Kellerman, NPR News, the State Department.
9: Diesel is selling at a record high, and this comes at a terrible time for farmers. As Frank Morris of member station KCUR reports, corn and soybean farmers are starting to harvest, while some wheat farmers are getting ready to plant.
11: Big farming operations buy diesel by the tanker truckload. The people who run those farms tend to support President Donald Trump. But the spike in diesel prices, thanks to Trump's war with Iran, are straining that relationship.
12: Well, I'm a Republican, and I'm a farmer, and I am pissed.
11: Vance Emke is about to start planting wheat on his farm in western Kansas.
12: We'll probably use about 5,000 gallons to put in the crop. It's just a rapidly escalating cost that you can't do anything about. You just eat it.
11: Emke figures the 60% jump in diesel prices could cost him up to $50,000 this year. For NPR News, I'm Frank Morris in Kansas City.
9: The average rate on a 30-year mortgage is now nearly 7%, making home ownership more expensive. But NPR's Stephen Basaha reports buyers who can't afford higher rates or pay cash may have an advantage.
13: High mortgage rates tend to drive away home buyers. But NerdWallet's housing expert Kate Wood says that also means buyers that stay in the market can get more concessions from sellers.
14: They're more willing to work with you because they aren't just, you know, swimming in offers and taking their pick.
13: She also recommends that home buyers shop around for a mortgage.
14: When things are even like a little bit unstable or a little bit iffy, my goodness, like please look at all the lenders because you are going to see a really good amount of dispersion.
13: Wood warns buyers who wait that if and when rates do drop, a flood of pent-up competition could make that home you're looking at cost tens of thousands of dollars more. Stephen Basaha, NPR News.
9: You're listening to NPR News from Washington. The height of tick season is nearing an end across the U.S., but as NPR's Ping Huang reports, they're not totally gone, and in some parts of the country, danger remains.
15: On a national level, tick bites tend to drop off in September. That's according to data reported by the Centers for Disease Control and Prevention. But Allison Hinckley, an epidemiologist there, says those in the Northeast, Mid-Atlantic, and Upper Midwest regions should still keep an eye out for the black-legged deer tick, which remains active through the fall.
16: It's the type of tick that can transmit Lyme disease. So especially in those regions, we think it's still important to take steps to avoid tick bites.
15: Come winter, the ticks are less active. They'll hunker in leaf litter and soil and hibernate through colder months. While researchers are working on methods to reduce tick populations and the disease burdens they carry, Hinckley recommends people wear clothes treated with tick repellent to prevent tick bites and to remove ticks promptly if they latch. Ping Huang, NPR News.
9: Naval engineer Ilya Espino de Marada took the helm today as the first woman to lead the Panama Canal Administration, stepping into the role at a challenging time for the vital maritime route. She led the multi-billion dollar expansion project last decade and now takes full command of the canal. Only three other Panamanians have held the position since the United States handed over the Interoceanic Waterway in late 1999. The 64-year-old engineer's appointment to the canal's top post is already seen as a symbol of women's capability for executive leadership roles across that industry. I'm Janine Herbst, NPR News in Washington.
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18: From the New York Times, I'm Michael Barbaro. This is The Daily. Travel is an inescapably visual experience. The entire vocabulary we attach to travel confirms that. We go sightseeing. We ask for rooms with a view. We memorialize our trip, or we brag about it, by posting photographs on social media. But my colleague Andy Isaacson, an accomplished photographer and writer, recently took a trip with a group of blind travelers that directly challenged the idea that we best understand the world through our eyes. Today, Andy talks to us about that trip and about the deeper layers of experience that are revealed by travelers who cannot see. It's Friday, June 19th. Andy Isaacson, welcome to The Daily.
5: Thanks so much.
18: You have traveled all over the world for your work. You've reported for The Times from every continent on Earth.
5: Yeah.
18: And I have to say, that sounds like the most romantic job in the universe. Do you hear that all the time?
5: I hear dream job. It certainly was my dream job.
18: Was it?
5: Yeah. I was the kid that collected National Geographic magazines and books about wildlife and world history. And I think once I got into journalism, a lot of my career was driven by a desire to see the world, to lay eyes on these places.
18: Can you give us a brief rundown of some of the places you've been in that fully realized dream job career?
5: I've been to the South Pole. I've been a few clicks shy of the North Pole. I've been across Tajikistan. I spent a month on the world's most remote inhabited island, which is in the South Atlantic.
18: What's that called?
5: Tristan da Cunha. For years, I would return from a trip abroad, and a friend of mine would ask me, what did it smell like? And I always fumbled for a meaningful answer. And it made me wonder what kind of deeper layers of experience I was missing.
18: Mm-hmm.
5: To what degree was my sight so dominating my experience that it was leaving out richer, deeper layers of, or a fuller sense of place.
18: Mm-hmm. And how did you try to answer that question?
5: So I learned about this company called Travelize, which pairs visually impaired travelers with sighted travelers as equal companions.
18: Hmm.
5: And its whole premise is that blind travelers can bring a perspective that deepens the experience. Then sighted people can also provide details, descriptions,
18: mm-hmm.
5: and help with navigation. And together, they could have a deeper, richer travel experience.
19: Person, you're right. Sighted folk just think about the sight, and all the other things are just afterthought.
5: Mm-hmm. The company was founded by a man named Omar Latif. He was raised in Glasgow and lost his sight at 18 due to retinitis pigmentosa.
19: People all around me kept saying that I couldn't do this and I couldn't do that. And at the beginning, I was believing it, and it was getting me really down. So I was a prisoner in my own head. And
5: he didn't want to live with those limits, so he pushed himself to travel. He went to Canada for school, and that's where the travel bug bit him.
18: Mm-hmm.
19: And I learned so much about the world. And I learned that if you dare to push your limits, you know, your world becomes bigger.
5: Mm-hmm.
19: And then
5: he became a young professional. He finally had disposable income to do travel.
19: But when I approached mainstream tour operators, mm-hmm. all of them wouldn't let me book on their group holidays.
5: They didn't want him to be on their trips without a caregiver. And they excluded him from more adventurous activities like hiking and skiing.
19: In Paris, I wanted to have that independent experience when I didn't have to rely on my friends and family. So
5: we decided to create something new.
19: So I came up with the concept of, we'll just, you know, have sighted travelers come along. There'll be customers as well. They're not going to be...
5: Travelize was a company that would allow blind travelers and sighted travelers to travel together as equal companions, not as clients and helpers, but as co-travelers,
18: mm-hmm.
5: so that both could experience the world more fully.
18: So the idea is that this makes for a better travel experience for both of these groups. It wouldn't be a charity. It would be a kind of cross-pollination of travel experiences.
5: Yeah, in providing a multi-sensory travel experience, which could benefit, obviously, the visually impaired travelers. It would also engage all five senses of the sighted travelers and, in turn, provide a deeper, richer travel experience for them.
19: And then it makes them think about their own life as well. And, you know, it gives them a different perspective, gives them inspiration.
5: I'd reached a point in my traveling life in which I was less interested in traveling to a new place, but traveling to a place differently.
18: Hmm.
5: And Travelize offered the promise of that. So I flipped through the catalog and I saw that they had a trip to India, and I thought, what better place to experience this form of travel than the most multi-sensory place on earth?
20: Huh? In front of us is a peacock with one of those, like, really long tails. It's running across the road.
18: And we're going to hear all about this trip that you took to India right after the break.
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18: I'm Michael Barbaro. This is The Daily. My colleague Andy Isaacson, an accomplished photographer and writer, recently took a trip with a group of blind travelers that directly challenged the idea that we best understand the world through our eyes. Andy, what are we listening to here?
5: This is the cacophony of old Delhi. We're moving through old Delhi. We're navigating uneven pavement. We're dodging rickshaws. People coming in to try to sell us things. Cows walking along the sidewalk.
18: Horns.
5: And I'm moving through this environment with a visually impaired man named Daniel gently holding my elbow. My role is to guide him safely around the streets of Delhi and describe to him the visual details I see, to give him a picture of what we're passing through.
21: It's at the end of a long kind of sort of plaza with a reflective pool.
5: Daniel, meanwhile, is interpreting India through his own sensory experience.
22: Mm-hmm. Yeah, I mean, for us, for really impaired people, you'd be walking through that and you'd perceive you'd sort of walk through an entrance, you'd come into some sort of antechamber or room, and then you'd come through another one, and then again, you're in a big open space.
5: Yeah, you're in a big open space. And what I noticed as I was describing these visual details is I was focusing on those sort of prosaic elements that quietly define a place. Mm. Those unremarkable things that you might ordinarily pass over. The black and white painted curbs. The way that roadside vendors displayed their potato chip bags over the front of their stands like colored beads. The neat lane lines that were universally ignored. It was sharpening my noticing. And as I was describing these visual details, I was gaining a more vivid impression of India myself. Mm-hmm.
18: After Delhi, where did you all go next?
5: From Delhi, we went to the Taj Mahal in Agra.
21: Okay, so now we're in this the inner sanctum of this entry monument.
5: On that day, I was paired with a new visually impaired traveler, or VI, as Travelize calls them.
18: Mm-hmm.
5: And his name was Luke.
23: The floor is undulating. His texture is smoothish, but not
5: We make our way through security and we line up with all the other tourists angling for photographs.
23: See what you can do.
5: And I attempt to describe for Luke one of the most iconic visual pictures in the world.
1: Mm-hmm.
5: Sunrise at the Taj Mahal.
3: Meters, maybe 1,000 meters. The reflective pool is in front of us. It is a gorgeous white marble monument set against a ever-whitening sky from the sunrise. It has...
5: Luke asked me to take photos of him with his GoPro camera.
23: Do you frame that for me?
3: Yeah.
5: And then he held my arm gently, my elbow with one hand and his cane in the other, and we walked the grounds.
3: Let's walk a little forward here, and we're going to take a step down right here.
23: It's quite a steep step.
3: Yep.
23: The ground is quite level.
5: This is all pure marble.
23: I can tell this, but I've lost some tactile sort of feedback with these foot coverings on. It's really weird. It's, birds, I think. They're up in, I believe, trees.
3: I'm looking at a sign that says, don't go near monkeys, don't make direct eye contact with monkeys, don't tease or irritate monkeys, and don't take...
5: I really felt as though Luke's impression of the Taj Mahal rested with how well I could describe this place.
3: Luke, if you look, tilt your head up, we are looking straight up at the facade of Taj Mahal. So I'm going to put your hand on the facade of the building. These are the inlaid precious stones that he was talking about.
23: There's some differences. For example, this bit here is quite glossy.
4: Yeah, you get a lot of echo, reverb from people's voices. Is that like a vaulted ceiling?
3: Yes, above us is a vaulted ceiling in this antechamber. Up and over a threshold here, Luke.
23: The sound is increased. This is really, it's like a chorus.
3: We're now in the innermost chamber of the Taj Mahal.
23: Yeah, the echo is double or triple.
5: It allowed me to savor it in a way.
3: Can you feel the sun on your face as we pass by?
23: Yeah.
3: These are the kind of latticed marble.
23: What's this we're looking at here?
3: And what we're looking at is the Yamuna River.
23: Yeah.
3: Which is this beautiful, placid river that runs along the backside of the Taj. What does it feel? What do you sense in front of us?
23: It's wide open space. Someone's running around with the bells.
3: It's a child wearing bangles on her feet, around her ankles. Just turning back around and now just bathed in sun is the whiteness of the Taj Mahal set up against a blue sky.
5: So the next day I was paired with someone named Candy. And Candy told me when I asked her what she wants descriptions of, she said, the whole sights thing doesn't really interest me. I'm more interested in hearing about the reality of India.
6: Depending on what it is, I like descriptions of the people, like what they're doing.
5: Yeah.
6: Even if it's not the most, you know, even if they're like laying on a bench or something. That part I find, you know, has like more of an impact, I guess, than, you know, there's a tree over here with yellow leaves and...
5: So I peered out the window and I pointed out the grittier aspects of India. The laundry fluttering outside of apartment buildings and the men on the side of the road threading marigold garlands for temples. And Candy told me one of the most vivid impressions of India that she had had.
6: Well, kind of interesting. This one kid, little kid, came up and like patted my leg, and I reached out to see what it was, and I felt, I don't know if it was a boy or a girl, but their hand, and it was just really rough, like the skin was rough. And sometimes you would think, you know, children tend to have softer skin and softer hands, and this was, I just thought about, you know, a child, like, having rough, such rough hands.
5: Mm.
6: And I thought, how have they lived, and what's made their hands so rough? Like, what have they been through?
5: I was really struck by that. It felt very profound to me that this portal, this doorway into India for her was crossed by this moment of touch.
1: Hmm.

0: Now that you're home from India, I really want to understand how you process this entire experience. What did you come to understand?
1: That no single viewpoint, no single impression of a place captures the full picture. Experiencing India alongside of the visually impaired travelers and having them describe their perceptions gave me a fuller picture of India. I remember one of the VI travelers at the Taj Mahal described this om that he heard in the mausoleum.
2: The hum, the generic hum in the Taj Mahal, it has like an om note, pitch, an om pitch, just from people talking to each other about the various things.
1: And he said most sighted tourists would probably never have experienced that aspect of the Taj Mahal. They would have never really heard the resonance of that chamber because they're too busy taking photographs. It reminds me of something that Amar Latif once told me about the difference between how blind and sighted people experience travel.
0: This is the guy who founded Travelize.
1: Yeah.
3: It's a bit like, I would say that as a blind person, traveling is like almost like the book version.
1: For blind travelers, he told me it's like reading a book.
3: You know, because you're imagining things in your own head. So you get these descriptions and then you're imagining them.
1: For sighted travelers,
3: it's like, you know, the film version.
1: Mm-hmm. It's more like watching a film.
3: You're watching the film. Mm-hmm. And, you know, maybe the book version sometimes better.
1: Sighted people tend to rely on immediate visual cues, architecture, color, landscape. It's all rendered for them like a movie on a screen.
0: Mm-hmm.
1: For blind travelers, they experience a place in a more interpretive way. It's a more interpretive process in which descriptions feed imagination.
0: Mm-hmm.
1: The world reveals itself more slowly through these layers of sound and touch and scent, spatial awareness. And that's what builds the impression of a place. I think this experience gave me the tools to unlock more of that book version.
2: The incense that people might be burning or just what they're having for dinner, you can smell their version of dal compared to our version.
4: The reverberations would suggest the arch is perhaps 20 feet up, 30. It's a bit hard.
5: All the senses together build a cohesive image, comprising more elements than just sight, because
6: 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I mean, I felt every bump and every turn.
0: Andy, thank you very much. We appreciate it.
1: Thank you, Michael.

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11: In New York, I'm Sabri Benishore, in for Kai Rizdal. It is Monday, September 7th, and we are glad to have you with us. We say it all the time on this show, the engine of the U.S. economy, the force that has kept it chugging along through tariffs and wars and more wars and natural disasters, is the U.S. consumer. However, the engine that's keeping a lot of the U.S. consumers chugging along is credit. Just how much are they leaning on credit? Well, we're going to find out tomorrow when the Federal Reserve reports numbers for July. We do know it has been on something of a roller coaster recently. Down in May, up in June, Marketplace's Stephanie Hughes reports.
12: Between May and June, our use of revolving credit grew 6%. That's comprised mostly of what we spend on credit cards, which meant
13: consumers are putting more on their credit card to pay for, you know, groceries, gasoline, necessities.
12: Ryan Sweets, chief global economist at Oxford Economics. Those necessities are getting more expensive. Our wages are rising too, though not as fast. And consumers are using credit cards to make up the difference. Now, so far, people generally

0: Consumers, in order to consume, need jobs. And the economy on the whole is providing them more than 160,000 fresh new hires in August. However, not everywhere for everybody. In fact, jobs disappeared in a couple industries, including finance and insurance. In August, that corner of the economy shed 11,000 jobs. So far this year, it's lost 99,000. As Marketplace's Caitlin Tan reports, this has a lot to do with AI.
1: This conversation about jobs and the insurance industry reminds University of South Carolina's Robert Hartwig of the early days of the internet boom.
2: If I went back to 1999, I could have been doing this exact same interview with Marketplace.
1: He says the first online sales portals for insurance worried the industry. People thought insurance agents would become obsolete.
2: Now, here we are 30 years later, and we still have insurance agents.
1: And Hartwig thinks that'll continue. Probably fewer claims adjusters working on fender benders, and AI could handle those. But Hartwig says the industry will still need people to handle more complex situations.
2: We hear about, you know, AIs being tested in a sandbox and managing to escape. Is there a way that insurers can provide insurance protection against those types of rogue behaviors by AI?
1: We don't know yet. Some people are working on it, and they are the ones banks and insurers want to hire.
3: Jobs that require special skills, especially in the cybersecurity area, those are still in high demand.
1: Yelena Shuletseva is with the conference board. She says demand isn't as hot for researchers at banks, which is what she used to do.
3: I see that there's a trend towards a smaller research shop because you could do much more with fewer people.
1: But AI may not be the culprit in some of these job losses. University of Wyoming's Julie Hill has observed the contraction in banking jobs since 2022.
4: And that coincides with a rise in interest rates. And so some of it we think is probably just pressure on the interest margin and profit margins of these types of businesses.
1: And that isn't likely to let up, especially if the Federal Reserve hikes interest rates later this month. I'm Caitlin Tan for Marketplace.

Remember all those tariff refunds the government said that it would pay back to businesses after the Supreme Court said a bunch of those tariffs were illegal? Well, those tariff refunds cost the government more than it brought in from new tariffs in the month of May and the month of June and July. We don't have August numbers yet. This is from the Tax Foundation. About 40% of the $166 billion in tariff money

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1: IPR Symphonies of Iowa this week features Orchestra Iowa's 2025 Masterworks 2 concert. Internationally acclaimed and Iowa's own Connor Hanick starred on Bartok's Third Piano Concerto. Beethoven's jubilant Seventh Symphony polishes off the show. That's IPR Symphonies of Iowa this Tuesday night at 7. 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
3: The tractor. The washing machine. The calculator. Humans have long turned to machines to take over the drudgery. And a lot of people hoped that would leave us humans with the meaningful work, the creative work. But today, it seems like machines are coming for that work too.
4: All of this generative AI production is entering, it's filling up those markets, and the non-generative AI artists end up having to exit the market because they're no longer profitable.
3: So what happens when technology doesn't just change how creative work gets done, but whether people get to do it for a living?
5: I think we will adapt. I'm not sure how yet. I can't predict the future, but I know it's your personal voice that will set you apart always.
3: Today, a Labor Day special about AI, artists, and the future of creative work from the podcast Life Automated.
6: Live from NPR News in Washington, I'm Janine Herbst. Investigators with the National Transportation Safety Board are in Miami as the investigation into the crash of an Amazon cargo plane that killed five people and injured five others continues. NPR's Jacqueline Diaz has more.
7: Investigators have recovered flight data and the cockpit voice recorder from the crashed plane. The broader work by investigators is just getting started. They are expected to stay on scene for a week. That's according to Jennifer Homedy, chair of the National Transportation Safety Board. Based on her latest updates, here's some of what we know. The Amazon Prime cargo plane overran the runway. It crashed into an airline cleaning company van that was carrying seven people, then hit a car before skidding to a stop. Homedy did not comment on the status of those who were injured. Recovery of the victims is still happening. The cause of the crash has yet to be determined. Jacqueline Diaz, NPR News.
6: Hundreds of anti-immigrant protesters clashed with police overnight on England's south coast, where boats of migrants have been crossing the English Channel from France. NPR's Lauren Freyer has more.
8: The British government has condemned them as intimidating and thuggish. Hundreds of anti-immigrant protesters chanting "Stop the boats" and "Shame on you."
9: Shame on you! Shame on you!
8: They rallied in the English coastal city of Portsmouth as 140 migrants were rescued and brought ashore there without visas. Similar protesters dressed in black, wearing masks, blockaded the port of Dover over the weekend, halting ferry services. Only about 5% of immigrants entering the UK last year came via these small boats, and the volume this summer has been lower than in the past 4 years.